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0: 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The radiation is migrating inland and is moving across the entire country. 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I've taken Bio's Superfood every day for several years now and want you to do the same for your sake and the health and safety of your family and loved ones. 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
2: 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In these controversial times, we believe the First Amendment and freedom of the press are absolutely essential to the survival of our nation. Thank you. And now, enjoy the program.

0: Okay, I told you we'd be back, and I told you it was Friday. What I didn't know was that it's a holiday here in these formerly United States, and I don't want to go into it. I'm not a big fan of many holidays. I have no idea how this qualifies as a holiday. I just don't. So we'll leave it at that. Won't be the first time I've been perplexed. Friday. Here's a country, ours, that is essentially in the hands of a maniac who is trying everything possible to stay out of prison and or jail. He's facing incredible charges of fraud, corruption, deceit, criminality. I don't have the chapter and verse, but it's bad. And so what does he do? He continues to ignite wars. He continues to slaughter human beings. He continues to control much of this country. And I think you know his name. It's Netanyahu, otherwise known as Milikovsky. And that's the truth. Now, what we don't know and what we'll never know is how really seriously Trump has arrayed himself in opposition to the butcher of Tel Aviv and his associates, who are every bit as evil. We don't know. Did Trump really stick his neck out, or do they have some backroom conversations and they devise this little soap opera, this melodrama, to make Trump like appear to be standing up for himself in America? BS. Don't buy it. Do not buy it. If he actually did that, he'd be putting his life on the line. You know that. People are actually writing articles now and essays, commentaries about JFK. They should. Those people don't care. They'll kill anybody. Who goes into an area as hideous as they have made in Gaza and lay out snipers and sniper teams to shoot little toddlers through the head? Who does that? Who does that? Is that human? You decide. Wyatt Peterson is back with us tonight. He's got a real good handle on a lot of this stuff. Hello, Wyatt. Welcome back.
1: Hey, Jeff. It's good to be here with you, and I want to wish you and Todd a very happy Juneteenth.
0: God, you said it. You said the word. I wasn't going to say the word. God, it's just awful.
1: I kind of cringed myself as the word left my lips. That's the revolutionary program in action right there, when holidays start changing and the names of everything start changing. But a really good monologue, Jeff. You're right on the money. And unfortunately, I think a lot of people are buying into the most recent bait and switch, whereby Trump and Vance are reinventing themselves as Israel critical voices in the Republican Party. But
0: it's melodrama. It's BS. I don't believe it.
1: I even saw people like John Mearsheimer buying into it a little bit. He was on with Judge Napolitano talking about how Trump is playing

0: they were able to muster the bravado. Oh, yeah,
1: Wyatt.
0: Wyatt.
1: Yep. They kicked you off right after you said Napolitano. You were off for about 15 seconds. So you want to rewind to that if you can?
0: Yep. Yeah. So I was talking with John Mearsheimer, and he was on with Judge Napolitano, and even he was, glazing Trump and Vance and saying that they're really playing hardball with the Israelis, and he never thought.
1: Mearsheimer said that?
0: Yeah. And he was very impressed with the language coming forth from Trump. And he was saying that he never thought that he would, in his lifetime, he would see a president stand up to Israel like this. And I said, I thought to myself, if Trump was serious about standing up to Netanyahu and Israel, he could simply do what Thomas Massie suggested, which is withhold foreign aid for a month, and they'll stop bombing their neighbors, the Strait of Hormuz can be open, gas drops $2 a gallon, we'll have a peace deal with Iran. But all this talk is just bluster. It's just hot air.
1: I think it's worse than that. I think it's staged. I mean, how else could Trump really expect to survive what he has done to this country unless he pulled off a stunt like this where he's standing up to the Tel Aviv dominance? No, I'm not taking in I don't believe it. No, go ahead, please.
0: No, me neither. And I think that he knows he's lost his base. I mean, an egomaniac as vain as Trump and as thin-skinned as Trump, I think when he got booed out of Madison Square Garden for the basketball championship or whatever it was, I think that probably resonated with him. And it's not politically viable anymore to pander to Israel and to be an open stooge for Zion. So they're going to have to be a little more nuanced in their approach. And I think that's what we saw with J.D. Vance, where he wasn't really saying anything. He was stating some basic facts that everybody knows, but he was presenting it in a way where people are going to hear it and think that he's standing up against Israel. And I mean, let's face it, these guys are not in any way, shape, or form taking a stand against Israel. The entire world has turned their back on the genocidal Zionist state, and America is isolated. We've painted ourselves into a corner with our greatest ally in the Middle East, and it's going to destroy our country. And I think Trump, at the very least, realizes that we face economic catastrophe. And
1: this fall. It'll start to kick in big time. You watch. Just watch.
0: Oh, yeah.
1: Sorry.
0: Yeah,
1: it's going to be a terrible holiday season for America. I said last year might be the last holiday season we really ever experienced. This year is going to be brutal. Please continue.
0: Mm-hmm. Yeah, and I think that being the political whores that they are, I think they're cognizant of the midterms coming up, and they know that they're going to get skunked in the midterms because of this war that they launched, there's no off-ramp for. They've destroyed the economy. Gas prices are through the roof. Inflation is high.
1: He lost the war. He lost the war. He got his ass kicked for his stupidity.
0: Well, he said it was an unconditional surrender, and that he was right.
1: He got it backwards. He unconditionally surrendered. $300 billion to a country he allegedly just destroyed? $300 billion to rebuild it? Are those in the rules of engagement? Where did that come from? Yeah, that's a real winner. Uh-huh. Right.
0: Yeah, and Jeff, the 300, that's for the war reparations. They also unfurled,
1: that's right.
0: I think it was $200 billion.
1: $200 billion more. That's $500 billion that he's making available to Iran. Hey, you beat somebody up on the battlefield, you destroy them, as he says, and you end up giving them $500 billion. But this is all insane. There's no logic to any of this. You can't even pretend there's logic to any of this. It's right. Trump out of control, out of his mind. He's a child. He's an idiot. And he said, 3 days ago? I am the most powerful man on the planet. What did he say? He said something like, I'll look at it. I ran the story.
0: Yeah. Yep. And nothing can stop him except his own mind. You know, he makes these megalomaniacal statements quite frequently nowadays,
1: right,
0: and he's the perfect puppet for the much more worldly, much more clever international intriguers, the Jews, who are 5 or 6 chess moves ahead of Donald Trump on his best day. You know, and so if you look at the terms of this deal, which, by the way, there was an original ceasefire announced back in April, early April. I think it was April 8th or 9th. And it was immediately sabotaged by Israel because the terms specifically called for Iran to open the strait and negotiations would then take place about nukes and sanctions and whatever else. An agreement was brokered by Iran and Pakistan on the condition that Israel stop their aggression in Lebanon. One day later, after that initial ceasefire, Israel killed 1,000 people in Lebanon. And so this memorandum of understanding that was recently signed was, I think, an attempt, at least outwardly, an attempt to reestablish the terms of that initial ceasefire. And Israel, they have no, you know, they have no no plans to, and I know today I did see the news that there is, you know, a ceasefire, quote, end quote, about, with Lebanon and Israel. But we've seen what these ceasefires mean to Israel.
1: Well, I've already read that they haven't stopped killing and bombing, even though there is one. They never do. They laugh.
0: Right.
1: They joke about it. I'm sure they laugh like hell.
0: And one day after this memorandum of understanding, which has been shrouded in confusion and mystery, a day after it was signed, the IDF published that updated map showing the expanded zone for its troops in southern Lebanon, you know, the buffer zone that's going to increase from the 10 miles roughly inside of Lebanese territory that it already is. So, and we know what this is, Jeff. Israel wants to do to Lebanon what it did to Gaza. It wants to flatten it, followed by a ground invasion to establish that large cutout, that large buffer zone, and eventually annex the land to incorporate it into greater Israel. That's the entire game in a nutshell right there. So all this talk and hot air about peace agreements and memorandums of understanding and this and that and diplomacy, that's, you know, when people talk about Trump and what Trump wants and what Trump feels is necessary to get America back on the right track, that's all fine, well, and good, but they always leave out that, you know, that third party that is really in control, that's really calling the shots and that doesn't want peace. They want to expand, continuously expand until they have total hegemony over the entire region. So until a president is willing to stand up and to call these things out and to actually use the leverage that we have, harsh words, so-called, don't mean anything. Everyone gets all whipped up and excited when Trump goes to the G7 and mumbles, he rolls out a couple of, mealy-mouthed, I don't even want to say insults, but he's a little more critical about Israel than he has been in the past, and people get all excited, and it's like, that's nothing. This means absolutely nothing, and until somebody is willing to actually stand up to them, to cut off foreign aid and military aid, to place an embargo on weapons to Israel, et cetera, then, I don't, it really doesn't mean much to me.
1: He's such a clown. He's such a jerk. Did you see him walk in late to the G7? He says, I'm the boss. I'm the boss.
0: Yeah, he's the boss, all right.
1: And you look at the other G7 members, and I mean, Macron, who married to a guy. What? Come on, Starmer, communist, Bolshevik. It's all a group of horrible people.
0: Yep.
1: All of them.
0: Yeah.
1: Horrible.
0: Yeah, it's a big club. It's a big club, and Starmer's a Jew, too. Yeah, he's raising his children in the Jewish faith, and he's a spiritually Jewish.
1: This is Starmer.
0: Yeah, Keir Starmer.
1: I didn't know he was actually that close to the church. Okay, wow.
0: Yeah.
1: Well, just let me go back. Hold on, let me back up. Let me rewind to this thing. You go to war, you start a war, you bomb the hell out of them, as Trump has said 100 times. You lose, and then you declare you've won, and then you give your defeated, beaten enemy $500 billion. What is wrong with that picture? Gosh, I cannot believe the American people are tolerating this. Open talk about getting rid of the guy. There's no impeachment underway. It's just appalling. Appalling what's going on.
0: And the half a trillion doesn't even tell the entire story. Of course, he unfroze the $200 billion, and you'll recall too that the MAGA base used to, one of their big talking points they would get all stirred up about was when the Biden administration unfroze $6 billion in Iranian oil revenues that were being held in South Korean banks. And the big talking point at the time was Biden gave Iran $6 billion. And

0: control over the Strait of Hormuz and the right to charge a toll. So it's incredible how thoroughly the U.S. was defeated across the board. And there, it became obvious early on there wasn't much we could do militarily, short of a ground invasion, without courting serious reprisals. So, it comes down to modern warfare, the way this is being conducted. Iran has, they maintained a large stockpile of drones. And right up until recently, there were reports that Iran had 70% of its missiles and was making more all the time with help from China, providing components to make hundreds every month on the cheap. Meanwhile, America's supply of costly drone and missile interceptors was greatly diminished, and Iran destroyed how many U.S. bases? 9, 10, 11? Destroyed our THAAD. Our THAAD system in Jordan, inflicted hundreds of billions of dollars in damage on U.S. infrastructure in the Gulf. So, we got absolutely annihilated. And even the best PR team, even Edward Bernays wouldn't be able to spin this as a victory.
1: Probably Edward would. No, he'd probably just turn and walk away. And he says, next. I can't imagine him taking this one on. He would just say it's not possible. Wow.
0: Right.
1: Well, we're in really a grave difficulty here, and I see no leadership whatsoever in the Congress or the government, even the judicial branch. I just don't see it. Clarence Thomas, they don't talk. They just don't talk. And there's nothing coming out of the Supreme Court that gives anyone, I think, any hope. It's just not. Is it always that, how are they going to vote this time? Communist, Bolshevik, Zionist? Yes. Are they going to carry the day? I don't know. Is there going to be a simple majority? Will they add more judges? Who knows? We've just lost it. We've lost the greatest country that arguably in recorded history, it's gone. It's just gone. We don't have it.
0: Well, one positive that has come out of this whole fiasco is I think people are getting, they're returning to a more community-based lifestyle. Like I look at what my brother and his wife have been able to do on a little over 3 acres of land. They run a homesteading operation and they're able to make a living doing that. So like, how are things out where you're in Oregon, correct?
1: Yeah.
0: How are things here?
1: Well, Oregon's fine. If you look at the map, look at the state, the right half of it, almost draw a line down the middle, has all voted, 14 counties, to leave the state of Oregon and join the state of Idaho. So that's your conservative patriot side. Then you go from Portland down to Salem, down to Eugene, and you have just pink, mm-hmm. commie pink, Bolshevik pink. Lots of Jewish people in Portland now. They moved up. They realized it was wide open, and they took charge of that. It's a sadly, tragically split state. But then again, the whole country is split. It's like assimilation for invaders. They're never going to assimilate, and the U.S. is never going to assimilate as one. It's split in half. 77 million for Trump, 75 million for the camel. And that's the truth. So I don't see any relief. I hope there are states that secede. I really do. And I don't know what Eastern Oregon's going to do, but that's a state in and of itself, and it should secede. It shouldn't try and join Idaho. It should just pull away, set up its own boundaries, and become Eastern Oregon, like North Carolina, et cetera, whatever. All right. Well, anyway, Oregon is greatly troubled, as are all other states with liberal communist large operating bases within. Go ahead.
0: Yeah. I think this country is just too large. It's too diverse. Geographically, it's too incoherent to maintain as a single entity. I think it was a real blunder for Lincoln to invade the South, invade his own country when they're so dissimilar. There needs to be some reconfiguration, I think. And,
1: right.
0: Whatever form that takes, I think that we are headed in that direction because people are starting to, they're starting to congregate with like-minded individuals. And there's that community spirit that I see in little pockets

0: around the country. I'm in the Northeast, and I see it in some pockets, notwithstanding the fact that a lot of the states out here are liberal. They vote Democrat. Within those states, there are little enclaves that are much more concerned with returning to a more community-based, conservative-minded, traditional values way of life. So, you know, as bad as it gets, and it does seem sometimes that, you know, this is some insurmountable, demonic, satanic enterprise that we're up against, which is true, I do see signs of optimism. I do see cracks in the edifice of this monolith, this international Judaic monolith. I think that public awareness now is such that I drive around my town and surrounding towns out here. I'm in Massachusetts, and I see, you know, Israel critical bumper stickers on signs, you know, in almost every town I drive through. And it could be something as simple as blame Israel for high gas prices, or USS Liberty bumper sticker, or Israel did 9/11, whatever it might be. But this is a new phenomena. This was the idea that this
1: It's good to see. All right, that is encouraging. What bothers me is how tough would the people be if they decided to crush them?
0: Mm-hmm. Well, I think COVID answered that question for us. We saw how easily people can be shepherded onto a plantation using
1: gear. No problem. You got it.
0: Yeah. So, you know, I think right now there's a lot of bravado and a lot of chest thumping, and people that have just in the last couple of years woken up to these issues, started attending school board meetings and realized COVID was a swindle. And it's a relatively new phenomenon.
1: It's also mass murder. Let's not forget about that.
0: Oh, yeah. And it's still ongoing, Jeff, by the way. Oh, yeah. It's still ongoing. Yeah.
1: People are dying all over the place. The slow motion.
0: Yep.
1: Absolutely.
0: Yeah, I ran into an old friend of mine just recently. I was out walking my dog, and I saw him out watering his grass. Stopped, shooting the breeze with him. He had a heart attack 2 years ago, and he had a blood clot in his brain last August. And fell down, smashed his face up, and I was talking to him, and I said, because he got the first round of COVID shots, so I asked him, I said, and this is a perfect example of how conditioned, and although he's an old friend of mine, how idiotic
1: he denied it all, right?
0: Yep. So I asked him, I said, do you think that the blood clot, do you think that had something to do with the COVID shot? And he goes, honest to God, Jeff, he says, I didn't get a COVID shot this year. And it was like,
1: this year.
0: Right. You know? Like, it's a blank slate. It's like, well, you got three of them. You don't think that's
1: true.
0: Oh, my.
1: Look, what's the governing factor in all of this? When someone like that poor fellow comes into contact with even a suggestion of accountability for what he did, even though he didn't know what he was doing, he'll deny it. It's all about denial now. Denial. Mm-hmm. Everything's denial or projection in the opposite direction. Sad. That's sad.
0: If they don't want to take responsibility. I worked with a guy for many years, and his daughter, she was young. She was about 6-7 years old, and she started having seriously drastic seizures. She would have about anywhere from 50 to 70 seizures a day, ranging in severity from just locking up and her eyes darting
1: a
0: back and forth.
1: A little kid? Sickening.
0: So I would talk to him about it, and at the time I was really onto the organic foods and GMO, and we were discussing these things. And one day he mentions to me that she had received, you know, a round of inoculations the day before she started having these seizures. And I thought, I said, you never put two and two together. You never made the connection between what just happened, what changed. We brought her to the doctors. She got inoculated with all this crap. We don't know what it is. Boom. Mm-hmm. Immediately she starts having seizures, and you don't think there's a corollary between those two things. And I think it's because people don't want to look in the mirror and admit they messed up.
1: They screwed up. No, they don't. Yeah. They deny it. They just won't. They'll do anything. They'll project it. They'll deny it. It's sad. Okay, it's human nature, I understand, but who wants to say, I killed myself?
0: Right.
1: Nobody. Mm-hmm. But that's a damn truth, and they're killing themselves in slow motion. The spike is the deadliest thing humankind has ever created, and it never stops working. and destroying. And amyloid clots are appearing everywhere in the body, micro amyloid clots. You can't treat them with any kind of a clot dissolver because those clots are not made of blood products. It's an amyloid plaque. It still acts like a clot. So what do? You have to go in and physically remove it. And all the while, the body is continuing to make more of them. Spike protein, no joke. And transfection is as common as it could be. People are being shed upon all the time and coming down with spike. They're getting spiked. And they're terrible heart conditions, multiple medications. It's just nonstop. And it just takes, I mean, I don't want to be alarmist or sound like it, but it just takes one wet kiss to potentially transmit the spike in the mRNA into someone else who doesn't have it. That's that simple. One exhalation could do it. So we're just, and nobody wears masks except me and a few others out there. That's it. Anyway, it's all really disgusting. By the way, I want to go back to this just for a moment. What Trump did, the tramp, the chump, shared his, what's the name of his social media? Truth Social.
0: Truth,
1: shared his post. This is what he said. He is the most the most powerful person that has ever walked this planet. End quote. Is there a problem there, friends? A slight disconnect? Just maybe?
0: Yeah.
1: This guy is really nuts, and he's dangerous. He's a liar. We've seen him change his tune on stories 100 times. I don't know how many times. He just lies. He's got no restraint. No restraint whatsoever.
0: Yeah. How dare he say that on Juneteenth? He has no respect for St. George Floyd. You know, but, you know, with Trump, and he really is an evil individual. I had this conversation with another friend of mine recently. He's a big MAGA. He's one of the last, you know, he's like the Japanese guy hiding out in the cave who didn't realize the war had ended. He doesn't realize everyone abandoned the MAGA ship, and he's still latching on. And I was talking to him, and he had watched Candace Owens interview Hunter Biden, and he was talking about how Hunter Biden was this, he was speaking about him like he was some unique evil. He was the boogeyman. He was the great boogeyman of MAGA. And I said, look, Hunter Biden's a creep. He's a degenerate weirdo, a sweaty, you know, odd individual who I wouldn't want to spend any time with. But he's a nothing. He's if that's your boogeyman, I said, you know, think of it this way. Would Hunter Biden, as messed up and degenerate as he is, would he post on Easter morning, a whole civilization will die tonight, praise Allah? Like, that's something Donald Trump did. Like, that's really evil. We need to recalibrate, you know, our moral outrage meter.
1: That's
0: and
1: a good
0: realize,
1: word,
0: like,
1: recalibrate,
0: like,
1: yeah. We've lost our bedrock, our platform for being able to look at something and discern what it is and assign a value to it. Creepy,
0: right.
1: Disgusting, wonderful, bad, whatever. We don't have it as a people anymore. Our individuals certainly do. You people do. You get it, or you wouldn't be listening here. You understand. And it's very frustrating when you meet someone you care about, whether it's a coworker or a friend, and they just don't get it, and you try a couple of times to help them, and they just all but slap you in the face. How many relationships and friendships and marriages have been destroyed because people cannot agree? And that means 50% of them cannot understand what's happening around them or don't want to.
0: Yeah, you're right. Absolutely meaningful, real, true, honest relationships in our everyday life get scuppered over people like Donald Trump, who admits publicly he doesn't care about you. He doesn't care about the troubled economy he created that is now affecting your life for the negative. He doesn't care. He has none of these things factor into his calculus, and yet people buy into it, you know, and to the detriment of their own home life or their own relationships, their own personal relationships. And that's a goddamn tragedy, you know, pardon my language. We have to stop believing in these people. They do not care. There is no white knight that's going to emerge through the political system that's going to do what it takes to restore this nation to any semblance of greatness and decency and morality. I mean, Jeff, the idea, this hit me the other day when I was reading once again about that triple strike attack on the girls' school in Iran, and a reporter
1: asked
0: Trump
1: about it. Was that a triple? Do we know that now? That was a triple?
0: I heard it was, yeah. It was at least a double. I heard it was a triple strike, and Trump was asked about it, and he said to the reporter flippantly, he said, well, you're asking me about something that was a long time ago. A long time ago, you bombed a school filled with young girls. You killed 170 of them, 180 of them, and it doesn't even register a blip on modern Americans' radar of indignation. Like, we're too consumed with these piddling trifles and celebrity gossip and whatever else that the idea, I mean, Jeff, you've been around a long time. If that had happened back in the 1970s, 1980s, even when I was growing up in the late 80s, or 1990s, there would have been massive outrage. It would have dominated the media headlines for months. And now it's just one more little feature of our carnival-like atmosphere that comes and goes, and people don't have the attention span to really feel one way or another about it. It just happens, it's reported, and then it's gone, and it's on to something else. And these are the deeper things that I see that are problematic with our people. We're missing something. We're missing a part of our humanity. We've become mind-bombed in this technological, all-pervasive video drome, and we can no longer feel or be moved to feel a certain way or dedicate the attention and force of mind to something that demands our attention, unless we're told to do so by the media barons and politicians. Like, we can't, getting back to your point, we can't assess things on their own merits and make a value judgment and then react accordingly to it. We just sort of go along like zombies, blip after blip after blip. We're just pelted with this stuff, and it's desensitized us to the point where we're walking around feeling nothing, thinking nothing, you know, no opinions of our own. And that's something that I don't think we can get back, not easily anyway. Like, our spirit has been watered down. It's been diluted with rubbish.
1: Look for any historical precedent of a reversal of a country that is taken down so low. It probably looks like up to some of them. That's how low it is. It's crazy. And I'm really tired of seeing Americans, intellectual Americans, wearing baseball caps backwards. What is this? And the obligatory 4 or 5 day growth of stubble. It's testosterone. You've got to show that testosterone. And yet American men are so often estrogen queens. They just don't have anything. There's nothing there. And when Trump shared that post claiming that he, quote, is the most powerful person that has ever walked the planet, it just went hand in hand with walking into the G7. I'm the boss. How many things has he said and quoted like that? He's delusional. He is. There's nothing right about that guy. Nothing.
0: No, and he's trying to convince himself. He's trying to convince his supporters. He knows. He's cucked. He's a total cuck to Israel. Benjamin Netanyahu.
1: Good word. Perfect word. Correct.
0: Yeah. Yep. And so these pronouncements he makes, these belligerent posts on Truth Social into his echo chamber of yes men and sycophantic Jews telling him how great he is, it's all, to me, it's just constant reaffirmation where deep down, he has to know, like, you have no power, you have no cards, you're a little boy in short trousers, as David Icke would say. You know, you're being totally, you can't even extricate your country from this conflict because Israel will immediately just start attacking Lebanon, scuppering the peace agreement that you carefully worked out. And you know, and you could stand up to them, but you don't because you're scared. All his bravado is a way to assuage his conscience, you know, to make him feel like he's still the deal maker, the swaggering He's a coward. Yeah. He's a total coward. And to your point about...
1: Yes.
0: Go on.
1: No, you.
0: I was just going to say, to your point about the backward baseball caps, because I think you touched on a cultural phenomena there that is important. I was just having a conversation with my wife about this, actually. It's this, like, stunted, these overgrown...
1: Arrested development.
0: Yeah. Yeah, where you have these grown men masquerading as, like, teenage boys, and that's sort of what Trump panders to. There's this MAGA crowd of juvenile delinquents that are 40, 45 years old, and it's like, you're not a serious individual. You're not a serious person. You and I kind of spoke about this last month. A lot of the people who have come into the space and that now have been so-called red-pilled, they're speaking about these issues. You look at a lot of these people, and they're these flashy, showy, self-promoting clowns, and you wonder, what's their motivation? Are they concerned about the truth? Do they have any relationship with the truth? Are they trying to set up a brand to sell their own merchandise? You watch a show like Stu Peters, and he has some good guests on, and he does some good work, but his name is everywhere. He's wearing a necklace with his initials on it. It's like...
1: And do we think that is accidental, everybody? I hope you don't.
0: No.
1: Please understand. It's called created opposition. They're masters at it.
0: Yep. Yeah, and that's what they do. They create these plantations for the people that are starting to question, so if you're a Democrat, if you're a liberal, and you grew up that way and you realize you've been horribly played, then you come over to the Ben Shapiro plantation, the Dennis Prager plantation, then you realize that's a paddock that was set up for you by these Jews. So you go over to the Stu Peters plantation. So they're constantly creating these little paddocks for human thought and to corral human beings. And the people that are involved in these pursuits seem to have no relationship with the truth whatsoever. They seem to be more about self-promotion and, flashy Brodu, using it as a way, because it's trendy now, maybe they could pick up girls by talking about the USS Liberty or something,
1: picking up girls. Are there really girls anymore out there? I'm not sure what I see anymore. I really aren't. I don't know. It's bad. We're really messed up, and I don't see any way to reclaim normalcy. What we used to call, anyway, normalcy. I don't see it.
0: I know.
1: I'm sorry. I just don't. I wish I did. Things are going to get to be real bad this fall and winter, and that is not a short-term issue. We're heading into probably the final end times for this country, as it was. When we come out the other side, and we will... It's going to be all digital, all the time, total control, data centers everywhere, and believe me, they're going to be used for a lot more than to store data. I just don't see any hope for a free society, even the illusion of free society. Hey, I went, all right, and people are stealing now and lying all the time. Any retailer will tell you, those that are left, that they have constant shoplifting. Constant. Now, I went into an Albertsons store today to get some produce, organic produce for my little friends I'm taking care of. And I got a little cart, not a big cart, a small mid-sized grocery cart, and I rolled it over to the produce area, and I didn't like what they had. They didn't have any red leaf lettuce. They didn't have, anyway, the cilantro was a little wimpy, so I was going to go to across the street to the other store. And I turned and I said, well, I'll be nice and I'll bring the cart back. I won't just leave it in the produce section. I'll bring it back to the front where all the carts are lined up, the grocery carts. So I wheeled it over there and went in to push it into the rest of the line of the smaller carts. And the front wheels locked up and a light went off and an alarm went off. And I grabbed I pushed and pulled. The cart wouldn't move unless I dragged it. The wheels were locked up, frozen, and I just left it there. I should have left it in produce. And I went out the door, and there was a store employee out there. I said, what the hell's going on? I had a cart. The wheels locked up. He said, oh, yeah, don't worry. He said, we're being hit with shoplifting so badly every day. And store policy is we cannot stop anyone from doing it. That they put in a security system where unless you bring a cart through the checkout line and deactivate it, the wheels will lock up before you get anywhere near the doors of the store. It's a security system. And the wheels lock up, and a bell goes off, a chime, and a light flashes. It's crazy. And he said, I'm sorry, I apologize, we had to do it. We're getting shoplifted to death, and you're ending up paying higher prices for our losses. But anyway, the point is they have now immobilized grocery carts because of the shoplifting out there.
0: You know, I was at Home Depot just recently, and there was a black fella walking out with a shopping cart full of stuff. I didn't see what he had in it, but it was pretty full. And he was walking right out at a casual pace through the automatic doors, yeah. And someone at the service counter, you know, and yeah. Someone at the service counter was yelling at him. Not seriously, though. He was just yelling at him, you know, about, I have to charge you for that. You got to come back here. He wasn't making any movement
1: to
0: go over the counter or anything. And the guy just casually walked out with this entire cart, and the rather corpulent, pasty white individual behind the counter turned to his coworker, and they started talking amongst themselves about it. And I'm thinking to myself, holy smokes, this guy just walked out with a cart full of...
1: Happens all day, every day.
0: Yeah, nothing happens. Nobody does anything.
1: No, store policy. He said, and I've heard this before, he said, we're not allowed to call anybody out for stealing. We can't say anything. We have to look the other way.
0: Man.
1: That's the truth. And so this pasty guy you mentioned, Eddie Estrogen, where are the alpha males anymore? There aren't any.
0: I know. And I felt like Joe Citizen. I wanted to, tackle the guy. Yeah.
1: Careful. If it's black, and there are a lot of wonderful black Americans, you listening understand, there are a lot of black Americans who are not wonderful people. They're killers. And the word amongst the lower than dumb is kill a white person. That's what's that's the hot new ticket. Kill a white person. And I see stories all too often about exactly that. A black American will kill a white American for no reason. None.
0: Oh, yeah. Oh, yeah. It happens all the time. I mean, you look at even subway stations, those randomly push individuals in front of trains or light them on fire.
1: Oh, yeah, that's one of their most fun things to do, yeah.
0: Look at what happened in New York after the basketball team, the Knicks, won the NBA Finals. They were chimping out. They were lighting buses on fire. I saw one video of a poor, gangly white individual that happened to be wearing a Spurs jersey. He got the crap kicked out of him. They made him take the jersey off. They're filming it. They're hooting and hollering. And it's like, we don't have a country anymore, Jeff. This is total lawlessness, and it's depressing because where can you go? The town I grew up in, nice small little suburb, everyone knew each other. It really was like a Norman Rockwell vision of Americana, and now it's just inundated with subsidized trash and ugly, two-family houses, one on top of the other, and it's demoralizing because where do you even go to escape from this? Where can you go to get away from it? It doesn't have to be this way. It's being created. It's being designed to happen like this. Kids are being brought up, and the Jewish media overlords promoting their toxic, filth. Kids are being brought up in that sort of milieu, and they're imbibing this entertainment, so-called sustenance, and they're growing up all screwed up and maladjusted with all these neuroses and everything else, and it doesn't have to be that way. It's just sick what's being done to us.
1: Well, the only chance young people have is to be blessed with a good single parent or a good set of parents. That's about it. To stand up for your child in the face of peer pressure at their age, 12, 13, 14, is very difficult because that kid will reject you and curse you, and it happens all the time, and put the parents down. Sad.
0: Yeah.
1: It's brutal out there. I would not want to be a young person now.
0: No. It's certainly not easy, but parents need to take responsibility. And that is one of the, I guess you could call it a silver lining of the COVID fiasco, was I think for too long, American parents had, they lost their vigilance. It was up to teachers to raise their kids, teach their kids. They sort of tuned everything out. And once COVID happened and parents realized what was going on in classrooms, what they were being taught, what their teachers believed in, what their teachers' social media profiles looked like, there was this wave of vigilance that swept the nation. And hopefully, that continues to progress into the future, because we need to be responsible for the future generations, what they're eating, what we're putting into their bodies. You can't trust doctors to do what's best for your child. You can't trust teachers to teach them, you know, the proper things. There's social justice warriors all across the educational system. So, you know, this gets back to what I spoke about earlier. We need to return to a more community-based, symbiotic, form of living, where your neighbors help each other out. You can trust your neighbors. You know your neighbors. You grow your own vegetables. You participate
1: well, that's,
0: in the
1: see,
0: community.
1: That's rural America, and I mean rural America, not semi-rural, not suburban. Rural America, small town America, and that's where you're going to find that. That's why those 14 counties, half of the state of Oregon, all voted on their own will to leave, and that secession thing is going to become more common. It has to. You're not going to mix these two disparate groups together. It won't happen.
0: No. And increasingly, white Americans are understanding that. They want to move away from the problematic elements in our society, so-called. You know, the crime rates, our cities have been reduced to hellscapes that you can't even venture into. My wife and I were foolish enough last fall to spend a few days down in Baltimore. I've always been an admirer of Edgar Allan Poe, so we went down to see the Edgar Allan Poe house, go to the Charles Carroll house, you know, the only Catholic signatory of the Declaration of Independence. We went to a few things like that, and it was like during the day it was nice. We went to the museums and the places we wanted to see. It was great, but mm-hmm. once the sun started to go down, you had to get inside the hotel, and you would be a fool to leave. I mean, it was all night.
1: Agreed.
0: People outside,
1: yeah,
0: smashing bottles, smashing glass. Laws? There was no law. There was no anything. When it was like living in an absolutely chaotic, broken down, I don't even want to say anarchist. It was absolute, like, dystopian glimpse into a dystopian future. And I was like, man, this is depressing. This is America? This is seriously America? Like, what the hell happened? What did we allow to happen here? You know, and this is the penalty. This is the price we pay for not being vigilant. You know, and ignoring the warning of the founders.
1: Well, we turned away on our watch. By our silence, we allowed, and now we're reaping the evil, satanic results. Horrible, truly.
0: Yes.
1: California.
0: Yeah, well said.
1: Can you believe that California has been all but annihilated? It's just socially, intellectually, culturally,
0: mm-hmm.
1: politically, it's gone. Look what happened to the L.A. mayor race. That brain-dead Karen Bass? Come on. What is going on? I don't know. I guess they mediocrity is not the norm anymore. It's below that, way below. Thank you, Wyatt. Keep up the good work, and be safe out there, seriously.
0: Thanks a lot, Jeff. Talk soon.
1: Okay, good night. Wyatt Peterson. Yeah, he's a very smart man. Okay, that's the way we see it from here. That's the way I see it from here. And I don't expect anyone to agree with me. I just ask you to consider what I'm saying. If it works for you, great. If it doesn't, if parts of it work for you and help, good. Be back in just a few. Hold on. All right, now let me just hold on. Give me the floor. The Trends Journal, and I've said this before, I'm going to say it again. The Trends Journal is what Time magazine might have been long ago had they really uncorked it and let it happen. They didn't. It was a controlled message platform from the beginning. But it was at least a pretense of intellectual news and information. The Trends Journal leaves that so far behind, and I'm not exaggerating. Gerald has created something here that is absolutely in a class by itself. There's nothing else that compares with it. If you still believe in reading, get the Trends Journal. Keep it around. It doesn't age. You can pick it up in 3-4 months and learn. You can pick it up in a year and learn. It doesn't wear out. It's a true phenomenon. Go to trendsjournal.com. That's trendsjournal.com.
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1: 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The radiation is migrating inland and is moving across the entire country. 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I've taken Bio's Superfood every day for several years now and want you to do the same for your sake and the health and safety of your family and loved ones. 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

0: Okay, welcome back. Stefan Verstappen is back with us tonight. He, of course, is the, I don't know what you'd call him, the guiding light, the guru. I don't think he'd like guru. He's the the inspiration. What term would you hang on yourself? How would you label yourself in terms of your community and the great successes that all of you people in that community are enjoying? Because of your work, your commitment, and your belief in the idea that if we don't help each other, we're gone.
1: I don't like titles. What would I call myself? A Renaissance man.
0: Wait, I got it. El Supremo. No? Well, never mind. Just trying to be politically correct with the Latino angle on it. Okay. El Supremo.
1: Yeah.
0: Well, anyway, let's talk about the community first. How is it going? And I think all of you realize that these are the end times. This is the end of the line. This is where we flip over to the AI digital construct of what freedom used to be called a long time ago. Anyway, not good out there, and much worse ahead. I did find out last week that there are two or three major food brokers who buy food and then distribute it all over the country, distribute it. They are apparently involved with raising the dickens out of prices. Somebody like Sysco, they move cargo. They buy it and they sell it, whatever. So that's another angle. It's not just the food grower, the food maker. It's the food brokers. They're involved with all of these price hikes that are through the roof, crazy. So there's that.
1: Yeah, Jeff, it's the end of the world. The end of Western civilization. The white race is being genocided. There can be no doubt about that. And, I don't know what to say. The community, well, we had an interesting little event occur last Sunday. I sit up here on the North Hill, so I have my window open, and I can hear everything that goes on in this small town. Our town is like 13,000 people.
0: Uh-huh.
1: And I hear... Last Sunday, sirens. Now, I can tell, I've taught myself to recognize the difference between a police siren, an ambulance siren, and a fire truck siren. So I could hear there was like four or five police sirens coming from town. And I'm thinking, what could that be? Then I hear a helicopter hovering over the town. Now, our town is 98% white, which is why I like it here. We don't have any Section 8 housing or whatever. We don't have any diversity. So you think it's a safe place, right?
0: Right.
1: And you don't need a gun to protect yourself. Mind you, I've always told all my listeners, you got to have a gun. If you're white, you have to have a gun in your house to protect your family. Because the people out there hate white people. I think just about everybody hates white people. Well, we know the Jews do. We know the Negroes do. We know the Muslims do. Everybody hates you. And so you need a gun to protect yourself. When I recommend in my community everybody buy a gun, a lot of people think it's because I'm worried about the government. No. We're not going to be fighting the government. That's a losing proposition. They will kill us if you try to defend yourself against government excess.
0: Totally.
1: But I'm talking about just normal people around the place, you know. So Kevin, which is Dixie's husband, calls me up and he says, wow, you won't believe what's going on in town. Oh, and the other thing is Facebook has a town page, and there's all these notifications on Facebook saying our business is closed until the police lockdown is lifted. Oh, okay, so now there's a police lockdown in this small town. All right, so Kevin calls me. Kevin was walking to the store from his house, and he was just along the railway tracks there, and he saw like 30 police officers, all, you know, heavily armed, walking down the railway track. And they told them what happened. Uh-huh. And later on, I found the news sources. Turns out there was a Negro in a car, and he got into a car accident here on Highway 401. Now, we have a highway that's about 5 miles outside of town, right? And it just connects all these towns and cities together, right? So if you want to go into the big city, you got to go out to the highway and go into the big city. So there's one big highway outside of town. Turns out this Negro got into a car accident on Highway 401. So fleeing the scene of the accident, he took, and this is my guess, but that's probably a good guess, he took the nearest cutoff from the highway. Well, that cutoff happens to be Ingersoll, my small town. So now he comes racing down the cutoff into our town, and the cutoff turns into Main Street. So now he's racing down the street, and I guess he's trying to get off the street, but this is a weird little town. It's there's no way. If you get off the Main Street, everywhere else is a dead end. You know, we got the river, we got the
0: actually dead end. Actually, dead ends. The roads actually are dead end. Okay. That's interesting.
1: Yes, they're all dead end. They stop at the river. Uh-huh. I had that problem when I first moved here. I was driving around going, geez, how do you get out? No, there's only one Main Street, and there's no way off it. So now this fleeing Negro is speeding down Main Street. He takes a cutoff. He thinks he's going to get off it, but he can't. It's a dead end. And he ends up crashing into a house.
0: Okay.
1: Uh-huh. Yeah, so that's two car accidents, right?
0: Yeah.
1: So there was a female in the passenger side, and she gets out and she makes a run for it. But everything's a dead end. Where are you running to? You're not going to get anywhere. So she ended up in a dead end, and then she gave up and the police caught her.
0: Yeah.
1: Meanwhile, the guy that was driving the car, he takes off. He's not wearing shoes, so he's barefoot. And now he's running through the backyard of all the people here in town, all in my community, right? Jasmine and David and
0: really something. I can't even believe he is in your community, let alone running through it. This is wild.
1: And armed. We still got a pistol on him.
0: Yeah, I get it. Unreal.
1: So, anyways, the police found the car. Apparently, it was packed with cocaine. You know, kilos and kilos of cocaine and firearms. So this guy is heavily armed, running around barefoot through everybody's backyard.
0: There's something funny in this. I don't know. Did anybody get any video? They must have gotten video of him running through their backyard.
1: No, it all happened too fast, and they never caught the guy.
0: Come on. Really? He got away?
1: Even with helicopter and every police force within 50 miles sending guys here, you know, because we had like three different police units.
0: Agencies.
1: Sending guys. Even with a canine unit, couldn't track him. So he escaped.
0: Wow.
1: Yeah.
0: Well, I would imagine, being as dumb as he is, he left lots of evidence in the car. They'll be able to get a better make of him when they go through.
1: Yeah, well, how dumb do you have to be? Here you are transporting probably a couple $100,000 worth of cocaine in your car. Maybe you should drive carefully.
0: Just follow the speed limit, kind of common sense.
1: Put on the turn signals, you know. Don't tailgate, whatever. You know, like, been plenty of times when I had too much to drink and I'm driving, but I'm being very careful. That's when I was younger, okay?
0: Right. Well, that's a wild story.
1: Yeah,
0: wild
1: so...
0: Wild story.
1: He could have broken into any one of those houses. He's got a gun.
0: You know,
1: and then what?
0: Well, he could have taken hostages, but he knows that's the end of the line for him. It's over. So he kept moving. So his survival instinct saved him. Keep moving. Keep moving.
1: Yeah. So that's why I say to people, keep a gun handy. You don't know where it's going to come from. And look, we know when the shit hits the fan, all the ghettos are going to empty out into the countryside.
0: Right.
1: Because what, you think they don't know we have food out here? You think they don't know that, you know, the farm areas will probably have food? You know, they'll be eating each other in the big cities, right?
0: Yeah.
1: They will. Cannibalism, right? And you don't think they're all going to get in their fucking trucks and, get into their trucks and drive out to the countryside? I mean, it's rich pickings out here. You can break into all these secluded farmhouses, you know, very easily. You know, three guys in a car pull up the guns. They can take over any house out here.
0: Mm-hmm. Mm-hmm.
1: Because this is Canada. Most people don't have guns. Not even everybody in my community has a gun, even though I get on their case regularly. You know, Dave, did you get a gun yet?
0: Well, it doesn't have to be a pistol or a revolver. Just get a shotgun, a .22, anything.
1: That's what I say, too. It could be anything, a .22 single-shot bolt action, something.
0: Yeah.
1: Personally, I recommend to everybody get a pump-action shotgun. Get what I got. I researched it, and I got a Mossberg 500 12-gauge pump action. You know, that'll take care of any problem I might have.
0: By the way, I've done a lot of research, as many of you listening have, and close quarters, a 12 or a 20, they're almost equal. The foot per second rating. The punch, you got, say, 9 pellets instead of 12, but it's even if it's a 20-gauge, just get yourself a shotgun. 12-gauge will knock a woman on her rear end. 20, they can handle.
1: Yeah. But a 20-gauge, I agree. I recommend that for the women. You can get pump action. And, it doesn't matter what you put in there. Bird shot, buck shot, slugs.
0: It's true.
1: They're not going to walk away from that.
0: No.
1: So to all your listeners, if you don't have a gun already, get one. We're not fooling around now. If I've got Negroes running through the backyard with pistols here,
0: it's true. They're killing whites. The subculture in the inner cities is kill a white. Kill a white. That's what they're talking about now. That's the stories I've been read. Two or three times I've read this. Kill a white person. Kill a white person.
1: Yeah. They hate us.
0: Never mind who. Never mind who brought them all over here and sold them into slavery. Never mind that. Never mind. It was a Jewish industry, from the ships to the accounting firms that were involved with tracking it all. Never mind that. Kill a white person. That's what they're talking.
1: Well, all of this is part of the Jewish scheme to exterminate the white race. That's what they want to do. They make no secret of it. It's in all their, you know, all the rabbis when they're talking about, you know, what their plans for the future are, all their writings, you know, the protocols, the Talmud, the Zohar.

0: Jews that brought them here. Immediately. You know, no sooner had they founded Jamestown than there's a synagogue there selling black people. So, you know, this is unbelievable, unbelievable, Jeff. And, you know, we're at the end. This is why, with my community and what I try to teach people is, listen, we have to save, you know, a few white people to live through these times and maybe rebuild our culture at the end, after this is all over, because they're trying to kill us all. There's no doubt about it. You know, with everything. The other thing, too, like, here's another one. The goddamn ticks.
1: They're
0: dropping ticks.
1: Boxes and boxes of ticks. Thousands of boxes of ticks. Maybe hundreds of thousands. We don't even know.
0: And who's behind all that? Well, the usual suspects. I put a post here on the local Facebook community page, right? I said, my whole life I've lived here, and I spent so much time in the woods, and in all that time, I never once saw a tick. Never. The only time I saw a tick was when I was hiking the mountains in Lake Louise in Alberta. And then suddenly I saw a tick on my jeans. But, I used to take people out in canoe trips, week-long canoe trips through the forest. I go out, every other day. I sit by the river in the tall grass. I watch the river. No ticks. I've never seen a tick here. Not in 60 years have I seen a tick. Now, suddenly everybody's complaining about ticks. So I asked a question, has anybody seen ticks around here? Oh, my God. Everybody's replying, yes. I pulled 15 off my daughter the other day. Yes, they're all over the place. Yes, I got 5 on me just walking down Main Street. Not even in the woods. Just walking down Main Street, got 5 ticks on her. So now we're being overwhelmed with ticks. And another person wrote, their friend got Lyme disease, and they saw empty boxes that they dropped the ticks into. You know, so this was an area like southern Ontario. We never had ticks. Never had them. I never saw them. Not in 69 years of being out in the forest. And now, suddenly, they're everywhere.
1: You're seeing them personally. You're encountering them. You're seeing them.
0: Not me. I still don't see them.
1: All right.
0: But everybody else.
1: The reports I'm seeing, they're all over. Farmers are finding boxes in their fields, where they're dropped.
0: Yeah.
1: No, this is all, it's all genocide. These are bioweapons, biological weapons. Ticks. Think about it.
0: Well,
1: and who's behind it all, ultimately? Here's a little clip from Marjorie Taylor Greene talking about the American political system. Yes, indeed.
2: In the way I see it, the political system, the government, and the powers and the bureaucracies that be were changed a long time ago. And that started with the assassination of John F. Kennedy and then his brother, Bobby Kennedy. I'm of the opinion that the Israeli government has meddled in America and our government system, has been buying off our elected officials for decades.
0: Oh, yeah.
2: As a matter of fact, every single president has had to submit themselves in one form or another to the government of Israel. And I say the secular government of Israel because I'm not going into the people. I'm talking about the government of Israel. And so it's been decades, many different presidents, many different members of Congress.

0: Congress, many senators, you can go down the list, governors, state elected officials have all, in one way or another, become, most of them, subservient to the government of Israel and what their needs are, whether it's funding, weapons, contracts, government contracts, and you name it, because I've watched it with my own eyes. AIPAC is a powerful lobby. It's a powerful funding organization that funds the campaign accounts of most members of Congress. And because of that, not only is it the funding, but it's the nonstop phone calls and text messages and meetings that come from the members of AIPAC, and the Jewish lobby is a pressure campaign put on members of Congress and senators and governors and state elected officials. It never stops. It's a pressure campaign like no other. Well, that same pressure campaign, you can imagine, is at the height and the peak of the pressure on the president of the United States. Donald Trump took hundreds of millions of dollars from Miriam Adelson, and he'll keep cashing her checks. Therefore, she is a massive pressure campaign, and what she wants more than anything is continued war on behalf of Israel. But we have even bigger problems with the 2027 NDAA. It has multiple sections in there that is going to tie our United States military intelligence, tech, and pipeline of contracts, military contracts, directly to Israel. Once this is done, it can't be undone. So, no, none of this shocks me because I lived it. I saw the entire thing on the inside for myself. And I realized, and this is where I say this is like a black pill, Mario, this is a system that is cemented this way. It's been cemented this way for a very long time. It didn't just happen. Only I think we're seeing it at its worst right now. We are seeing it in its ugliest form. And I think it's because there's some sort of blackmail or threat hanging over Donald Trump's head in relation to Jeffrey Epstein, or a threatening his life, like his life was nearly taken out in Butler, Pennsylvania. Maybe there's a serious threat on one of his family members. Or if it's not those reasons, then we only have one other alternative, and that's that the president of the United States is literally serving the government of Israel and their purposes, because it's only two options. So
1: only two. She's right. And there it is, laid right out in front of you. That's the truth. That's the whole truth. Yes, Trump has something over his head, most likely. But if he doesn't, then he is simply a traitor to this country, working for the government and the people of another country, which has never paid its own way for anything. It gets everything it needs from the American taxpayer. All told, since 1948, $1 trillion, yeah. Easy. Probably several trillion. Easy. So anyway, well, I thought that was pretty good.
2: Yeah, she's absolutely right about that. Except I think Donald Trump is a Jew, and I think he's been part of the cabal from the very beginning.
1: I concur with that now. I didn't used to. I didn't have much of an opinion. But he is, when Mark Levin said, our first Jewish president, Trump on stage with him said, that's true. That's true. He said it twice. He admitted it. He acknowledged it. So he converted. Who cares? But he probably did it in 2017, 2018. He converted. Whatever. His grandkids are Jewish. His daughter's Jewish. His son-in-law is. These people are just horrible people.
2: They are. They're
1: psychopaths. He's in the club.
2: Yeah. He's in the club. I don't think Epstein has anything to do with Donald Trump. I don't think they're blackmailing him. He's part of it from the very beginning. And the reason I suspected that for a long time was because he made his money, supposedly, allegedly, in the New York real estate market. Well, that's completely dominated by Jews. There's no way you can make a penny buying or selling in New York City unless you were in bed with the Jews. So So, you know, that's, and then they funded him and all that. He's a Jew, I think, and he's been part of the cabal. And when she says going back to 1948, no, it goes back to 1913. When the Jews,
1: oh, the Federal Reserve, of course. You're right.
2: When, because that gave the Jews all the money in the world. Jesus, yeah. Murphy, I can't believe, you know, that Wilson signed that over, and then the very next thing they signed over on Christmas Day was the income tax. So from the very beginning, since 1913, the Jews owned all the money in the world. It's like the power of God. And they gave it to the Jews. They can buy anybody, anywhere, anytime. And let's be, if people think it's all, it's only the United States government that's controlled by the Jews, no. It's every government in the Western world. It's Canada. It's Australia. It's England. It's Germany. They're all under the control, 100%, of the Jews. Why do you think we're getting this, all these migrants? It's the Kalergi plan. They're not slowing down on it. There's no way we're going to be able to deport 30 million Muslims and Africans and all. I mean, we need to get these people out of our country. They're maniacs. They are such a hazard. But like you said earlier, they are the bioweapon. Oh, yeah, now they're using ticks. Before that, they were using mosquitoes. But from the very beginning, their favorite bioweapon was Negroes. They know, you know, you flood a country with Negroes, that country is doomed because the Negroes destroy everything they touch. They produce nothing of value. And, you know, because the weird thing is, all right, going back when I was young, there were no Negroes in Canada, none. And we saw all the problems, you know, that the United States had with all these race riots. And we're all thinking, oh, thank God we don't have those Negroes. Those poor Americans, they've had to put up with these Negroes for 400 years. How are you going to get rid of them? Now we've got as many Negroes as you do. They keep bringing them in, shipping them in. They've destroyed just about everywhere. They've settled, you know, the major cities, done. All Negro neighborhoods are no-go zones. The crime rate has gone through the roof. Mm-hmm. Rape, murder, fraud, no end to it. And now the Jews figured out, you know, Indians are a good bioweapon because Indians are like Negroes, low IQ, they shit everywhere on the street, and they spread garbage everywhere. It's unbelievable. So that's all part of the, and how did they get in here? Well, the Jews own our government. And it's,
1: well,
2: the
1: they didn't swim across the ocean, that's for damn sure. They flew them in.
2: Exactly.
1: Yeah.
2: They flew them in, of course. I mean, look how far away Canada is from anywhere in the third world. There's no way they could get here.
1: There were people reporting to this program about airport. I think it was New York State, but there were airports that were not. They were not frontline airports. They were semi-closed. They'd gone into private ownership, but they still had the long runway. And they were using those late at night to bring in plane load after plane load after plane load. And they were, people out there were watching this and recording it. So that's how they did it. They didn't fly them to JFK or LAX. They brought them into other jet strips, jet airport, jet-capable airports and under cover of darkness.
2: Yeah. And they've been doing it now for like 40 years.
1: Oh, decades. Yeah.
2: Decades.
1: And Trump, don't look. We all got conned again. I didn't, but I heard it, so I was conned. All right. Trump, we're going to deport everyone who's not supposed to be. He hasn't deported anyone of any measure. Then he changed it. Well, we're going to get the evil ones, the bad ones out here right away. So he got some of the gang members out of here, sent them back to Venezuela and so forth. But there's nothing going on. You don't hear anything about what resembles mass deportation. The only way to get them to leave is through self-deportation. You have to threaten them in such a way and maybe give them an incentive when they cross the border on the way out to keep going with a little cash, $2,000-$3,000, whatever. You've got to get them to self-deport. That's the only way. Self-deportation. Go home. Here's why it's good for you. If you stay and we arrest you, 2 years hard labor, helping to clean America up and make it better.
2: Yeah.
1: Then we release you. If you don't leave then, you're going to be picked up again. 4 years, whatever. And they work for this country for free. Now, if they self-deport and go to the border and report in there and register to leave and all that, they'll be allowed to take everything they can with them. In their $100,000 pickups and whatever little trailer they have, they can take all that loot with them, and they'll be given a check for, $4,000 or $5,000, whatever. And that's the way to do it. It's the only way it'll work. Why spend all this money trying to capture them, process them, and then ship them home via air? Fly them home. What is that? That's crazy is what it is.
2: Yeah, it's expensive. Takes a long time, and it'll never happen that way.
1: Nope, never.
2: Round them all up and put them on an airplane. Come on.
1: Nope.
2: 30 million people. You're going to do that for? But listen, if we can't get rid of these people, our civilization is doomed.
1: Correct.
2: It's absolutely doomed.
1: All the wonderful things we achieved. Gone.
2: You know, I remember California in the 60s, surfer girls, muscle cars.
1: Beautiful times back then. Look at some of the videos. Just look and think. Ask anybody you know who's old enough to remember that. Ask them what that was like in the 60s.
2: Oh, it was beautiful. It was paradise. You know, I was in California in like 69, 67, 71. I lived there. And, it was paradise. It really was. But now it's hell on earth, thanks to the migrants.
1: Don't call them migrants. Call them invaders. That's what they are.
2: They're invaders. Of course they are. And also, it's really surprising, but I didn't think all these, migrants would be such horrible people. Oh, my God, they're just...
1: Well, they're the bottom of the barrel. They're not the intelligentsia. Yeah. They're the lowest class. Those countries are basically flushing their toilet right into our culture and our society. That's what those people are.
2: Yeah.
1: Not all, most. Let's qualify it.
2: Well, I'm really looking forward to next month. Because next month is, in Canada, Somali Heritage Month.
1: Oh, no. Oh, no.
2: Like, you think it's ever going to stop? No. Somali Heritage Month. Where we stop and ponder the contributions that Somali Canadians have made to Canada. And I'm thinking, what the F are you talking about? I mean,
1: you know, there's a black pastor. It's a fine man. I've had him on the program several times. Pastor James David Manning. I think he's in New York. Yeah. Very wise man, good man, great American. And he points out that Africans, black Africans, had never built on their own a two-story structure in the millions of years they've been there until white Europeans showed up and did it. They didn't. They just don't have it. That's why Africa is, at this moment, still involved in genocide and wars among themselves and constantly horrible things going on. Rape is considered absolutely normal and a societal event that isn't even to be noticed. It's crazy. And cannibalism in Africa is a fact. It is.
2: Yeah.
1: Don't mistake that. White flesh brings 10 times what black flesh brings in the cannibal markets. That's what I've been informed about. Right on this program.
2: Yeah, I believe that. And I'm trying to think, well, the first Somalians crawled out of the toilet and landed in Canada no longer than 30 years ago. So what contributions did they make to Canada that we have to spend a whole month?
1: A month. Hungry? Unbelievable. A whole month. Wow.
2: Yeah.
1: That's a mind blower.
2: I remember raping, robbing, scamming, stealing.
1: Oh, the criminality is through the roof. Yeah.
2: Oh yeah.
1: Here too. Look what they're doing in Minnesota.
2: Yeah.
1: Incredible stories there.
2: But that's the way these people are, and then. I'm thinking, you know, okay, of all the scum of the earth, you can import. Somalians are right there at the bottom. They have the average IQ of someone we used to call retarded. And had
1: well, it's below 70. It's 67. I know what it is. That's the average.
2: Yeah.
1: Across equatorial Africa, anywhere in that area.
2: Yeah. And the Somalians are even dumber than that, I think. And, the only thing here in that I know about Somalians is all the no-go zones and ghettos. Unbelievable.
1: Yeah.
2: But Canada has a whole month to celebrate their contribution. I mean, it just... Jeff, you know, but then everything is like that. People have gone insane, especially the liberals. Holy shit, they're all crazy. And
1: well, there's an argument to be made for that statement. You've summed it up in the view of many people listening and many people who aren't listening. They see it. They're crazy. That's true.
2: No, they really, really are crazy.
1: Yeah.
2: There was this story that came out about a year ago that said MRIs can tell who you would vote for. Oh, okay. So they did MRIs and magnetic resonance imaging on people, and they asked them questions. And no, they showed them images. Sorry. They showed them images. And if you reacted with horror to these images, so images of, you know, abused animals,
1: right,
2: children hurt, you know, pollution and crime and violence and death and rot and decay. If you show horror, if your brain reacts with horror to those images, then you are a conservative. And if it doesn't react, than they predicted, and because they, of course, asked him afterwards, who did you vote for? They're liberals. Okay, so if you see a horrible image and you're upset by it, you're probably a conservative. And if you're not upset by scenes of horror and abuse, you're probably a liberal. Now, the thing is, you know, I'm, you know, the expert on psychopaths, and I came across a similar study they did back in the 60s and 70s. They took an MRI machine in the back of a big truck, and they drove it from prison to prison, and they asked the warden to give them inmates that they had diagnosed as being psychopaths.
1: Okay.
2: And they did the same experiment. They put them in the MRI. They showed them horrible images of abuse and death and murder. And same thing again. The psychopaths did not react to those images. And
1: that's very interesting.
2: Mm-hmm. Yeah. So exactly the same experiment, you know, with the MRI and with the imagery, but one was able to predict whether they would vote for liberals or Democrats, and the other was able to predict whether they were a psychopath, and both were the same. So, yeah, no, liberals are psychopaths. They are. And it's so strange that our society has divided itself into these two camps. You know, people that still, you know, want to have a happy family, work hard, be honest, and work together. And then the other half, the liberals, look at them. They're lunatics. By any measurement, they're lunatics. Just look at the way they dress and the makeup and the purple hair and the way they talk. They're absolutely insane. So,
1: and all the forget about all the steel and metal perforating their skin, their lips, their nose, on their face, their ears. They're hanging metal all over themselves. It's like decorating some kind of a depraved Christmas tree. It's self-abuse, tattooed everywhere. That's abusing the body you were born in. I know those who do that would argue vociferously it's not, but it is. I can't.
2: It is.
1: How many times have you been at a counter, a sales counter, and there's a young lady there working? Well, they don't like to be called ladies, a young female. And she turns around, and she's, you know, nice looking. And then right in your face is this large thing hanging off the bottom of her nose. Is this? what is this? I don't get it.
2: It's Jew world, where everything ugly is fashionable. You know, that's the way they are.
1: That's not an unfair statement. That's a reasonable statement, and I would not disagree with it. That it happens often. Look at the media. Look at movies. Ugly stuff. Ugly stuff.
2: All of it. That's why, you know, I recommend, well, whoever listens to me, but stay away from media. Stay away from it. Don't watch any Hollywood movies because it will affect you anyways. I remember back in the days where Blockbuster was a thing, and you'd walk into Blockbuster.
1: Hold on, we got 3 minutes left. Let me say this: Blockbuster used to be a store that you could go to. It was fabulous, and it had thousands of movies you could rent. They were on a disc, a DVD disc. You could rent a movie, take it home, watch it, and bring it back. It was like a library. They're all gone.
2: Yeah.
1: It doesn't even exist anymore. The whole idea of that is absurd now. Go ahead.
2: Yeah, I think there's one functioning Blockbuster in Atlanta or something. But I remember going in there, and then they had the sections, you know, sci-fi,
1: yes.
2: horror,
1: it was a library. Yeah.
2: Yeah. But I'm looking at the pictures on the cover of the CDs, right?
1: Yeah.
2: And every picture has a skull, a gun, a guy with a sword, a woman with a sword, demons, ghosts, more skulls, severed bodies, you know.
1: And lots of cleavage. Don't forget that. That was another thing they had on all those covers.
2: All those covers, right?
1: But I'm looking what? Here's another quickie. Hold on. I think it was something, whatever the Facebook Marketplace is called, maybe it is Facebook Marketplace, but they found out now that if you're trying to sell something with photos or even a video, if you put a semi-nude woman in there, even for 3 seconds, that has nothing to do with what you're selling, you'll have triple the clicks to view it. Go ahead.
2: Yeah. But I was reminded, looking at the wall there at Blockbuster, and this is, you know, 20, 30 years ago, I was reminded of the pyramids, the side of the Aztec pyramids, and it was the same.
1: Mm.
2: All these images on the pyramids was all about torture and skulls. And
1: it was like tabloid news. Right.
2: Yeah. And I remember thinking, my God, we're just like the Aztecs. We glorify violence and death. That's all the Jews. The Jews control the film business. You know, all
1: correct.
2: The, you know, there's tens of thousands of very good novels, books, literature that you can make movies from.
1: Yeah.
2: But we have 20 movies of Friday the 13th. You know, it's just, it's poison. Jews are known for being poisoners. And the media is absolutely poison. Anyways, we're almost out of time, Jeff. Thanks for having me on. And my final message is to people, look, they're trying to kill you. Do you get it yet? Do you see it around you? What happened there in England the other day? Guy almost had his head cut off. And then today, some immigrant threw a 3-year-old child into the crocodile den at a zoo. And the crocodiles badly mauled that kid. The kid is in critical condition. I mean, do you get it yet? They're trying to kill you. Keep your head on a swivel. Always carry a weapon. Get a gun. Start training in martial arts. Everybody, wife, grandma, granddad, the kids, everybody, because they're trying to kill us. And stick together with your neighbors. Stick together with your family. And head on a swivel. It's just going to get worse from here on.
1: Fair enough, and extremely eloquently stated, thoroughly stated, and no arguments here. None. It's the truth.
2: I know.
1: Thank you.
2: We're on the same page.
1: Yeah.
2: Thanks,
1: you, Stefan. All right. I'll talk to you next time. You be good.
2: You too.
1: Be
2: Bye-bye.
1: Safe. Okay.
2: Bye.
1: Stefan Verstappen. You may not agree with all of it, but you can't dismiss all of it. It's too real. He's not joking. It's right there. You better be on guard all the time. And for those of you with children, wow, what a responsibility. What a blessing, but what a responsibility. All right, we'll be right back. Hold on.

0: learn. It doesn't wear out. It's a true phenomenon.
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0: If you've been listening to this program for any length of time, you'll know that Fukushima, the greatest calamity in history, has now, as I've been warning since 3/11, killed off virtually the whole North Pacific Ocean and especially up and down the entire West Coast. The radiation is migrating inland and is moving across the entire country. 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I've taken Bio's Superfood every day for several years now and want you to do the same for your sake and the health and safety of your family and loved ones. 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

0: Okay. It's time to go abroad and talk to Father Paul Kramer. We're very grateful for his participation, getting up early a couple of times a month to weigh in here with his observations about what's left of the Catholic Church after Pope Francis. So many things have happened. There was an interesting development last several days, I guess it was, and Father Kramer sent me this story. Archbishop Vigano released a letter that he sent to Pope Leo. It's kind of a long letter. It's too long for me to read. But we'll have to get Father Kramer's take on this letter. And at the bottom of the letter is a graphic, and it shows Archbishop Vigano. He says, "I declare that I am not a schismatic," which is an interesting statement. And he is, at the end of his letter, he is renewing his unconditional intention to fulfill every obligation imposed on me, as he says, as a successor of the apostles. So it's very interesting, it's very powerful. So welcome back, Father Kramer. How are you?
1: Oh, I'm doing well. And
0: good.
1: Yes, Archbishop Vigano has made a very important point, because that gang in the Vatican,
0: gang, good,
1: is fulminating these penalties, these excommunications against anyone who resists him now. Not only are bishops being excommunicated, as it were, which is not possible for a bishop to be excommunicated for being a faithful to the Catholic Church, for resisting an evil, even if the man is a valid pope, an evil pope who is attempting to destroy the Church. St. Robert Bellarmine, doctor of the Church, his teaching is approved by the Church.
0: Mm-hmm.
1: And explains that if a pope were to attempt to destroy the Church, it would be permissible not only to disobey, but to resist him. So to actively attempt to thwart what he's doing to destroy the Church.
0: Well, it would be obligatory, and that's basically what you have been doing and what I've been trying to help with to the best of my ability on this program. We have to stand up. I mean, this synodal church has got to be exposed and separated from the mainstream of Catholicism. It has to be. It's wicked stuff. Go ahead.
1: So this so-called Pope Leo is pretty much canonizing the environmentalism that was being promoted by Bergoglio.
0: Mm-hmm. Mm-hmm.
1: And the bishops and priests who take seriously their duty as priests, mm-hmm, to do the work, mm-hmm, commissioned to them and commanded to them by Jesus Christ, the work of saving souls, they are the ones who are being excommunicated.
0: How many have been excommunicated or whatever in recent months? I haven't heard a thing about this, to be perfectly honest and candid. They're hiding it. It's not being talked about much. That didn't come across my desk. How many are being bounced like this?
1: Well, the ones who are being consecrated bishops, of course, are being routinely now excommunicated. But there are priests who are being not just forced into retirement, but some who are, right, even being illegally laicized. Now, it is according to the canonical legal tradition of the Church,
0: mm-hmm,
1: that the penalty of laicization, we're not talking about a priest who asks the Vatican to be reduced to the lay state. Like the classic example is when a man enters the priesthood because he was pushed into it by his parents. Such a priest can simply ask to be reduced to the state of a layman, and it is routinely given because it is nothing voluntary. To be a priest, a man becomes a priest because he has felt the call from God to enter the priesthood. So if a person was pushed into it against his will, the church has always been disposed to let him return to the lay state. But otherwise, it is a permanent state, and it would have to be only the very gravest offense that would justify removing a man from the priesthood and reducing him to the state of a layman, to defrock a priest and reduce him to the state of a layman.
0: So Leo has been doing this. I'm not fully aware of it. Let me rephrase that a little bit. How bad has Leo become? He's out of the closet now. We know he's a synodal. Well, what would you call him? Soldier. How bad is he at this point?
1: Well, he is a chairman of the board type of so-called pope. Chairman of the board pope. And so priests are now being treated like employees. And it's no longer a question of conscience. If a man in conscience cannot obey his bishop because his bishop is telling him that he must bless homosexual unions, if that kind of a case comes up now, and a bishop will reduce that priest to the state of a layman, where it used to be only the sacred congregation for the doctrine of the faith would have the final say, but they have streamlined the process so that the diocese now can laicize priests, because they want to treat the priest as an employee. So you are hired but under this chairman of the board corporate pope, mm-hmm. you're going to be hired to work as a priest, and if you don't fit in to the corporate program, well, you will be fired. So you'll be reduced to the state of a layman and you'll be kicked out. That's how the synodal church treats priests now. And
0: was Vigano excommunicated?
1: Excommunicated, yes.
0: Here's the last part of his letter. Let me read this just a little bit. He writes, "But there are no arguments that legitimize my excommunication. It was imposed on me illegitimately to destroy my person and my action in defense." He's very, very clear about this, of Catholic truth, a sanction motivated not least by the implacable hatred of Jorge Mario Bergoglio toward me, an injustice that demands reparation for the grave damage caused to me and to the cause of the Holy Roman Church. Period. Go ahead.
1: Exactly. That's exactly what Bergoglio and Prevost, Leo XIV, are doing, is they are using excommunication as a political weapon. Anyone who is opposed to their agenda of synodalization is to be eliminated, and they use this weapon of excommunication to eliminate people who are faithful to their God-given vocation as priests and bishops to uphold the teaching of Jesus Christ, of the tradition of the church, the apostolic tradition, the tradition that we have received from the apostles, And those who would uphold that against the new false doctrines, that one will use the weapon of excommunication, which is totally invalid.
0: Sounds a little Bolshevik to me, at the least.
1: Yes.
0: Yeah.
1: That's exactly what it is. It's what I've always called the Brave New Church of Vatican II, which is the communist the KGB church.
0: Got it. Good. Yes. Yes. I forgive me for repeating this. I still think we are certainly upon the time, if not even past the time, when the announcement must be made by perhaps yourself, Archbishop Vigano, and others, that the church is no longer united. That there is a split. He says he's not a schismatic, okay, but the church has been irreparably cleaved. And I think that needs to be made clear. And the invitation offered to all Catholics and true believers around the world to join the real Catholic Church and to reject the synodal Bolshevik communist pretender that has succeeded into the position of being recognized as the real church. It's not. Go ahead.
1: That is exactly what has happened. The synodal church is a counterfeit church. And in Catholic prophecy, it has been clearly foretold. The great saint of the 20th century was a priest by the name of Padre Pio of Pietrelcina. He was canonized by Pope John Paul II, Saint Pio of Pietrelcina. And he received from the Blessed Virgin Mary herself the third secret of Fatima. And he told Father Gabriele Amort, the famous exorcist, back around 1960 when the two met. They knew each other well enough. This was not a one-off meeting. They had met with each other repeatedly.
0: Okay.
1: And Padre Pio said, Gabriele, about the third secret, he said, Satan has entered into the very bosom of the church and is about to become the head of a counterfeit church, a false church, a counterfeit church.
0: Mm-hmm.
1: And that is the third secret of Fatima, because the others who have actually read the text from the letter of Sister Lucia of Fatima to the Bishop of Leiria, that letter that was kept in the Vatican, they kept secret. It was shouldn't have been published in 1960, but was never published. John the 23rd didn't want to publish it because it seemed to indicate that he was a traitor.
0: So the third, okay, to sum up in another way, the third secret of Fatima was the existential split in the church.
1: Exactly.
0: Okay. Got it.
1: And it would be brought about through the reform of the liturgy, the reform of the Mass, changing the Mass, reforming it, and turning it into something. Eventually, it will be turning the Mass into something that will not even be a Mass anymore. Something that will not be a Mass, something that will not even be Christian anymore. It is the paganization of religion. And this is the United Nations 2030 agenda, anti-church, counter-church, that has come into being.
0: Hmm.
1: And This thing that has been aggressively promoted by Bergoglio and now by Prevost. So we're getting a false religion, a false, not only non-Catholic, but non-Christian religion is going to come in to replace the Catholicism that was there before.
0: Well, I like your term, paganization of the church. And that fits perfectly. Yeah, this is incredible. 2,000 years is under assault right now, dear listeners. And it's not making the news, not unless you're in the church where you hear about it. And I'm not sure that the rank and file in the church are able to take this information and be appropriately outraged. I don't know where they are. I don't know. I'm not in the church. Where is the rank and file anger button on this? When are they going to become enraged about what's being done to their church? 2,000 years worth of it. What's it going to take? I don't know.
1: Unfortunately, Freemasonry has undertaken the program of corruption to corrupt the belief system and to corrupt the morality of people. To use the expression of Al Capone, when Al Capone was feared in

0: They gave the people their booze. They gave them prostitution and all that kind of stuff. So he said, I give people what they want. In other words, the lowest common denominator, all the things that corrupt people, the mafia was there to give that to people.
1: Got it.
0: And since Vatican II, the church has been talking about, I wouldn't even call it, it's not the Catholic Church, it was the conciliar church or the synodal church. The false church, those who have entered the ranks of the hierarchy to corrupt mm-hmm. and destroy the church.
1: Mm-hmm. Mm-hmm.
0: Those infiltrators have been trying to reform faith and morals in order to corrupt the people and give them what their lower instincts want. So to deceive people into thinking that they can indulge their passions and not worry that they will lose their souls.
1: Well, it sounds like a Father Kramer. It sounds like a Jewish tactic.
0: Yes. Yes, this has been going on for a long time, long before Vatican II.
1: See, we are all of us who are not necessarily involved with the church, although 1.2 billion people are. These are momentous events that are going on in the group that is reflected by that 1.2 billion figure. And how much of it are you hearing about? Beside this program and Father Kramer's visits, perhaps on other talk programs, I don't know. We don't hear anything about it. It's being carried out in the veritable shadows of the Jewish Zionist media monolith that is running the show. Well, I hear Jewish dogma all over the place in this thing.
0: Pope Benedict XVI wrote an article, and it has not been widely published. It was in a publication called the Herder Correspondence.
1: May I say something, Father Kramer, please, for our listeners? Pope Benedict was overthrown by this new paganistic Bolshevik Jewish movement and kept prisoner in the Vatican for the last 9 years of his existence. I just want people to remember that. Please continue.
0: Now, Pope Benedict wrote an article about an ancient Christian writer who was not even Catholic. But he spoke of this man, Tychonius, as a great theologian. And he singled him out as a great theologian because of one idea that was so significant, so important, that he wrote the article in our own century now about this ancient theologian, Tychonius, who explained that the anti-church, the enemies of the church, this antichrist movement that will become eventually the anti-church under a man who will be called the Antichrist, who will be known, who will be remembered in history as the Antichrist. They begin from within the church, hiding inside the church. And when their agenda becomes very openly recognizable as anti-Christian, anti-Catholic, anti-God, then they become, by the very nature of things, they become expelled from the church. They expel themselves from the church by proclaiming their anti-Christian message. So when they oppose the church, when they oppose the Catholic

0: Catholic tradition, the doctrine, the apostolic tradition, the doctrine that we have received from the apostles that has been handed down to us for 2,000 years, and they oppose that doctrine and come out with these new doctrines that are absolutely diametrically opposed to Christianity as such, then it becomes clear that they are outside the church, that they have expelled themselves from the church. Because heresy is a thing that separates one from the church. As St. Thomas Aquinas said, not all schismatics are heretics, but all heretics are schismatics.
1: Okay.
0: And I remember when Bishop Salvador Lasso was being accused of being schismatic because he was holding fast to the tradition of the church, and other bishops were trying to bully him into obedience. And I was sitting at the table with Bishop Lasso, with Bishop Lasso, and Bishop Lasso says, "They tell me that I'm a schismatic." So he says, "What do I say to these bishops?" They say, "You say that I'm a schismatic, but I say that you are a heretic, and therefore also a schismatic." They separate them by becoming opposed to Catholicism as such, with a new religion, with a false religion. They have separated themselves from the church. They are the schismatics. They are the ones who have defected from the Catholic faith.
1: Sure.
0: And defecting from the Catholic faith places them outside of the church. So that's why people like Archbishop Vigano or Archbishop Lefebvre before him have had no fear of this so-called excommunication, because they knew that that was a political weapon being used against them. Because they opposed this corruption of the faith that amounts to defecting from Catholicism, defecting from the Catholic Church, defecting from the gospel of Jesus Christ, and embracing a false and paganistic pseudo-religion. This Pachamama rubbish. No one can be excommunicated for opposing that. No one can be opposed. And the bishops, there are many bishops now who are waking up because Bergoglio's agenda has been fully taken over by Prevost Leo XIV, and they are aggressively promoting the homosexual agenda.
1: Oh, great.
0: Which is so...
1: He just kicked... Leo just played it cool for a few months, let the dust settle, and then began to step out with his agenda, which is the same as his successor, his predecessor. Okay. Got it.
0: Exactly. What Leo is doing is he behaves and dresses in a manner that looks like a pope. He looks much more pontifical, much more dignified than Bergoglio.
1: Okay.
0: And at first, people were taken in by that, and bishops were taken in by that, and they were thinking, "Hey, maybe finally we have a pope now, after this Bergoglio." And Bergoglio was an aberration, but he's gone, and now we've got a real pope. But then they saw that this was just a facade. This is just for show. Window dressing. Bergoglio's agenda has been completely taken over, and Prevost Leo XIV is now Bergoglio on steroids. This is Bergoglio on steroids that we have now. And
1: this
0: bishops
1: is
0: are waking up to
1: a surprise. I didn't read the guy as having that much, substance inside of him, but he apparently does. He was a sleeper. He's got some real power within him. Evil.
0: Yes.
1: This is not good.
0: Yes.
1: I'm surprised.
0: Absolutely. Absolutely. And what he is doing is very systematic. As systematic as Stalin. Stalin with his 5-year plans. Prevost has his agendas. And it's the synodal process. He doesn't openly come out and promote corruption and depravity like Bergoglio. Like Bergoglio would bring in to the Vatican perverts and
1: I remember
0: criminals.
1: Seeing some photos, I'm very concerned about this, that Prevost is even worse than Bergoglio. He's younger. He's going to be around for... He sounds like a Bolshevik Zionist executioner brought in to do the job, to finish killing off the original church.
0: That's exactly it. That's what he's doing.
1: Wow.
0: And he's very systematic about it. But he does it in a very low-profile way. But he's not able to be that low-profile. He speaks with bishops. He goes to countries and speaks of the as if the great evil is the great evil to be guarded against are those who are of the more conservative outlook.
1: Yeah.
0: That's what this man is doing. And he is appointing, very aggressively appointing, pro-homosexualist bishops. And this is what has sounded the alarm among those truly Catholic bishops. They see that Prevost is conducting this revolution in the church. And now they are beginning to oppose him.
1: I don't know. I say it's time to put a match to it, light it all up, and let's time to pick sides, friends. You're going to have to study the issues if you're seriously not up to speed, but it's time, isn't it? It seems like the momentum of the majority of the corruption in the church is huge. And unless something volcanic happens to counter it, maybe just the, I don't know. It's something has to happen here. There has to, Vigano, yourself, a few others have to make a statement. No, it's time. The church will be lost if you don't. It's time to call for a split. Choose sides, everyone. We're going to have to save the church or it's lost. I don't know. I'm just, again, looking and watching.
0: And the very nature of the split is being misrepresented by the Vatican. They're saying that those who oppose all this evil, all this corruption, all this anti-Catholic, anti-Christian godlessness coming out of the Vatican, that those are the schismatics. No, those who are faithful to Jesus Christ, to his gospel, to the tradition of his apostles, cannot be called schismatic. It's the ones who break away from the apostolic tradition. Those are the schismatics. It was a German bishop at Bergoglio's synod, a few years ago, who said, we have to break with the apostolic tradition. Well, what could be more clear? They are breaking with the church. They are breaking with Christ and his church. they are separating themselves from Christ and his church. And in a couple of weeks, we're going to see four new bishops of the Catholic Church being consecrated by the Society of St. Pius X, the organization founded by
1: who has nominated these people to become bishops? How did that come about? These four.
0: That is the religious order founded by Archbishop Marcel Lefebvre.
1: Okay.
0: He explained that in order to preserve the Catholic tradition and the Catholic sacraments, he had to consecrate four bishops, and he was pronounced excommunicated by Pope John Paul II. Now, it's happening again. The Society of St. Pius X attempted to reconcile themselves with the Vatican, with the post-conciliar papacy. But it has come to the point where they have seen that Prevost is a revolutionary. We have in the Vatican a gang of communists, those who are truly communist in the source, they are given over to the agenda of the corporate establishment that
1: communist, communist Zionist Bolsheviks, homosexuals.
0: That's right. Those who want to inflict the new world order upon this earth, who want a one world pagan religion that will make what's left of the human race subservient to their interest, to turn the whole world into a plantation where the great mass of humanity will just be plantation slaves of the super rich financial establishment. That's the agenda, the World Economic Forum, that sort of rubbish. And the Vatican has been instrumentalized to promote that agenda. And so the Society of St. Pius X has decided not to play the game anymore of trying to reconcile with the Vatican, and they are going to consecrate four more bishops. Because two of the bishops, we were talking about men who were consecrated bishop in 1988. They're getting old. Two of them have died. The man I think who will be considered a great saint, like Saint Athanasius of old, of the early centuries, Bishop Richard Williamson, Archbishop Lefebvre and Bishop Williamson, I think, are going to be considered the great saints of the 20th Bishop Williamson of the 21st century.
1: Well, I've seen Williamson speak a number of times. I'm quite impressed, so that's good to hear.
0: He was a personal friend of mine. I knew him since 1986, and I can only say that he was a great apostle and defender of the Catholic faith.
1: Yeah,
0: like Archbishop Lefebvre, who consecrated him. And I remember in 1988, I was talking with Father Williamson before he became a bishop, before he was ordained bishop by Archbishop Lefebvre, and he asked me, what do you think about Archbishop Lefebvre's intention to consecrate bishops? Mm-hmm. And yeah. I explained to him point by point, I explained why I believe the Archbishop is doing the right thing, and that the men that he is going to consecrate as bishops, that they must accept this vocation from God, that the archbishop is doing the will of God by ordaining these men bishops, because this is for the very survival of the church. It is truly an urgent necessity that they be consecrated bishops. That was 1988. And I didn't know at the time, but Father Williamson was one of the four men who was going to be consecrated bishop by Archbishop Lefebvre. So I explained to Father Williamson, the future Bishop Williamson, why I thought that these men that Archbishop Lefebvre is going to consecrate and make them bishops, that the reason why they really must accept this from the Archbishop as the will of God. And I repeat the same thing again now, that they are not going to be schismatic. They will not be excommunicated. It is as Pope Benedict wrote in that article on Tychonius. It is those enemies within, the enemy within the gate. They are the ones who are the schismatics and the heretics. And they are the ones who are expelling themselves from the church. And the church has, the priests and the bishops have the duty from God that they must carry on the mission entrusted to them by Jesus Christ. That is a mission that has been entrusted to them until the end of time, when Jesus Christ comes again to judge the living and the dead. The priests and the bishops are not employees who could be hired and fired by popes who don't like them. They can be hired by popes who like them and fired by popes who don't like them. No, the vocation to the priesthood is a vocation from God. It is Jesus Christ who calls them. And it is through the ministry of the church that they become bishops, to become priests. But they are priests of Jesus Christ. They are priests and bishops of Jesus Christ. They are not employees of the Pope. So even if a true Pope were to attempt to destroy the church, the priests and the bishops have the duty before God to oppose them, to resist them, to thwart their will. And this is explained by a great doctor of the church, St. Robert Bellarmine. So they have from God the duty to perpetuate the ministry they receive from Christ. And that is the reason why these men are going to be consecrated bishops early next month. They cannot be legitimately excommunicated because they are upholding the Catholic faith and tradition against the enemies who are revealing themselves precisely to be enemies. And as such, by revealing themselves to be opposed to the Catholic faith, the faith that Jesus Christ has given to his church.
1: Go ahead. Sorry. Go ahead.
0: Yes. They are opposed in their very nature, in their very essence, in their very person. They are opposed to the faith of Jesus Christ. And therefore, they cannot be the pastors of the church, because the pastors of the church are the ones who are commissioned by Christ to teach the faith, to uphold the faith. And so if they oppose the faith, they separate themselves from the church. That's called defection from the faith, and it is in canon law. It is explicitly in black and white in canon law since it was 1917 when it was first published, the Code of Canon Law, that those who openly defect from the Catholic faith lose all ecclesiastical office, because they separate themselves from the church, they therefore automatically lose office. And this was explained centuries ago by St. Thomas Aquinas in the 13th century. This is not just something that is enacted as a statute of law. It is the very nature of the church and of the law of God that those who openly oppose the Catholic faith, if they are bishops or popes, they lose office automatically when they openly oppose the Catholic faith. And now bishops, there are bishops and priests who are beginning to understand and open their eyes, and they see that this prevost is openly opposing the Catholic faith. He is appointing all these bishops who are in favor of the most un-Catholic, un-Christian things.
1: Huh. Right. Right.
0: And well, they're beginning to believe it. This is an enemy. This is an enemy. Dressed up as a pope.
1: Now he's tragically much worse than we projected in the very beginning. I'm amazed that I don't know, the four new bishops are going to be ignored by Leo. How's he going to handle this?
0: He's going to issue a decree saying that they have automatically excommunicated themselves, because according to the code of canon law, anyone who is ordained a bishop without the permission of the Pope is automatically excommunicated, and therefore they are excommunicated. They are schismatic. But the article written by Pope Benedict explained it all. The real schismatics are those who expel themselves from the church by opposing the doctrine of Christ. Even though they were in the appearance of being the pastors of the Catholic Church, by opposing everything that is in its very nature and essence Catholic, by opposing the teaching and tradition of the church, they expel themselves from the church, even though they claim to be the legitimate pastors of the church. They are the ones who expel themselves from the church. They are the schismatics. And this is what the Catholic people have to understand. Prevost, Leo XIV, and his collaborators like Tutro Fernandes, those are the heretics. Those are the ones who have excommunicated themselves from the church already. They are not of the Catholic Church. They are on the outside looking in. They only dress up in papal and cardinal clothing to make themselves look like they're Catholic. But they are opposing the church. They are attempting to destroy the church. They are opposed to the very faith itself. They are public defectors from the Catholic faith. And therefore, they are the ones who are excommunicated. They are the ones who are schismatic. And the Catholic people have to understand that these enemies of the church do not have the power from God to excommunicate Catholics from the church, because these men are not Catholic themselves. And that is what people must understand first and foremost. They get caught up in all the minutiae of canon law, and look at the little clauses of canon law about obedience and schism and all that, and they don't realize that the people who are inflicting or pronouncing, the ones who are pronouncing these penalties of excommunication, are already outside of the church. They are the enemies of the church. The enemies of the church cannot excommunicate faithful Catholics for upholding the faith and carrying out the duty entrusted to them by Jesus Christ, the duty of their vocation as priests, to to profess and to teach the Catholic faith and the moral code that was taught by Jesus Christ.
1: I understand. Yeah.
0: So they have to have no fear. They've got to have no fear of the so-called excommunication. They can't be excommunicated by those who have already excommunicated themselves.
1: Well said. Yeah. It sums it right up. This is really a big, big, huge story that is getting, again, virtually no notice by design, obviously. There's going to have to be some bloodshed, open warfare. There's going to have to be the church is going to have to split. Talk about a schism. It's going to have to. The real, honest, traditional Catholic Church with 2,000 years of history has to be preserved. It can't be preserved in the hands of heretics like those who are in control now. Homosexual, Bolshevik, Zionist, Jewish in intent in many ways, paganistic. These are bad people. Representing the opposite, this is antithetical to the church. It cannot be allowed to go unopposed. There's going to have to be, I've been saying this for a long time, a group, an opposition leading the opposition. We need a focus. You're doing a wonderful job making this crystal clear. No one else is, not like you. And I don't know what else to suggest. Something has to be coalesced into a fighting vestige of the church. And it has to attack the heretics somehow. It's got to expose them, reveal them. It's got to confront them, Father Kramer. Does it not? Am I wrong?
0: Pope Benedict XVI spoke of the message of Akita in Japan, where the Blessed Virgin Mary appeared to Sister Agnes Sasagawa. And he said that what's in that message of Akita is also in the third secret of Fatima. He mentioned it's the same as Fatima.
1: Okay.
0: Now, the spiritual director of...
1: We're running very short on time, Father Kramer. Very short. Please, 20 seconds if you can. I'm sorry.
0: Father Yasuda was the spiritual director of Sister Agnes Sasagawa. And yeah. he pointed out that in the message... Our Lady of Akita spoke of a false pope who will betray the church like Judas.
1: Wow.
0: And he said in a conversation, and if you're still alive in 2026, that's when you will see this happen.
1: Yeah, right on the money. Thank you, Father Kramer. We'll talk soon. Keep me posted. I appreciate everything you're doing. Very well done. Take care.
0: Right now.
1: All right. Father Paul Kramer. That's it for Friday. Have a great weekend. Take care of yourselves. Be safe. Plan ahead. But most of all, be aware. Talk soon. It's a true phenomenon. Go to trendsjournal.com. That's trendsjournal.com.
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0: support him. Otherwise, sit on the floor. I know it was like, take some prominent and look critical and try.
1: Thank you.

0: had a whole series of studies on their cut blood out of the brain. And their first study demonstrated that there was a significant lowering of the IQ of children living in fluoridated communities. Natural areas that have natural fluoride in the water. They were criticized because of the methodology of the study, so they repeated it and did it a very careful study. And again, it showed a significant lowering of IQ. Since that time, they've done two additional studies, all of which are showing the same thing. Now, overall, it lowered IQ 10 points. But the shocking thing was that if you look at people with subnormal IQ, that is less than 70 IQ, that increased 21%. And another shocking thing was when they started looking more at the children who should have on the higher spectrum, a higher IQ, they couldn't find any. So it wiped out all the children that should be having at least a certain percentage of their population having a high IQ. They were all wiped out by the fluoride. They dramatically increased the number of retarded children. Because of the effect of fluoride on the DNA, I think this is why Down syndrome incidence is doubled in fluoridated communities. So we're having to increase serious things after the brain. Now, the studies that have been done say, well, what exactly is happening in the brain with fluoride, being that it accumulates in the brain, the levels get higher the longer you live in a fluoridated community. Well, they found out the number of free radicals and lipid peroxidation products in the strip process in the brain increases. The more the fluoride level accumulates in the brain, the higher the destruction. Well, one of the really shocking things that's been learned in the last 4 or 5 years is that when aluminum combines with fluoride, and they both react with levels that are combined very easily, when you combine fluoride and aluminum in water, a half a part per million will destroy brain cells in the part of the brain that has to do with learning and memory. That was a part that was responsible for Alzheimer's disease. So this is a quite shocking thing that when you combine these two levels. Well, the interesting thing is every water supply, drinking water supply in the United States, they add aluminum to the water. And that's to clarify, to make the water clear. So they're adding aluminum, the rare metal that when combined with fluoride produce dramatic damage to the brain at even half the level that they're putting in water. This has been confirmed in other researchers, and now we know, I'm working with a physiologist, Dr. Stranica, and she's done some elaborate experiments demonstrating how exactly this happens. It affects the ability of the cell's signaling mechanism. The cells have to send signals inside themselves to carry out their function. So these brain cell signals are interfered with by this an aluminum fluoride. It's significantly altered. And this is the mechanism by which it's producing it. And I wrote an article for the Fluoride Journal something in this child. They're describing it as an emerging syndrome. There's going to be a lot more cases that are going to be discovered. In fact, they've reported 200 cases of this syndrome caused by the aluminum in vaccine. So you're getting a lot of stuff from those lot of foods, like foods that have baking powder in it. You have the pancake biscuits, all biscuit things have aluminum in them. So if you look on the label of a lot of these foods, you see aluminum is added to it. The studies have been done that strongly correlate the ingestion of these foods with Alzheimer's disease. People who eat most of these foods have some equal significantly high Alzheimer's disease. And again, we know that that aluminum metal in the brain can cause changes of Alzheimer's. Well, Dr. Maker and I together have the idea that probably all of these effects of aluminum are really more of aluminum, and we can fluoride mixed with the aluminum. And that this Alzheimer's disease is caused by this intense reaction of fluoride mixed with aluminum. So we've also noticed in the United States, developed countries, an increase in all these degenerative brain disorders. ALS, Parkinson's disease are all increasing, and they're occurring at a younger age. And the first effect is right off, and well, this is just an aging population. They've noticed the fact that it's occurring in younger people. We're seeing Alzheimer's and Parkinson's in people in their 30s and 40s, early 50s. It's not an aging effect. Most of the newer studies beginning to admit that there appears to be a toxin that's precipitating this in people. And one of the leading candidates, of course, is aluminum and fluoride and mercury. And of course, the mercury is also added to a lot of vaccines. For many years, it's in the flu vaccine, a full dose. So we're still exposed to some of the most toxic substances on Earth, which are scientific literature is saying the levels allowable should be infinitely lower than we're exposing people to. And that's just short receiving doses of mercury and vaccines that was 100 times higher than the EPA safety limits. And so here you have a little small child, little infant, whose brain is in the process of melting all of its pathways and nerve connections. And you're injecting a mercury compound 100 times higher than the toxic dose for an adult.
1: And then, of course, so you're giving the fluoride that they want to drink the water, and the companies that used to be, they kept fluoride pumps and fluoride pills, but I think about the images of it, you may have realized they were poisoning so many that they backed off and teased up as far as that was concerned.
0: But they still do it.
1: And they still have drink pills that
0: be all the way around. I think you're a school of man. Which they learned that all the little cups of fluoride is ready to drink. Some of the pediatricians are telling their patients if they don't know them for their injury, they need to give them these fluoride tablets for their day. So they're putting it in that formula.
1: The tragedy is that doctors really don't know because there's nobody of the organized medicine that's telling them, even though the scientific studies point out the very, very real dangers of what we're doing in the hearts and minds and brains of the children. We're going to be back in just a moment with Dr. Russell Verloff. Thank you.

0: something like this. I'll go ahead and get the story.
1: Interesting thing, all of this mounting research is showing us from all over the world. It's not just in the plane and ordering the buttons. Their response is, well, you know, that there may be some positive damage to these organs, but the beneficial effect of preventing tooth decay, destruction of teeth, exceeds that potential risk. That's because of their defense all along. Well, that is predicated on the idea that fluoridating water produces carbon. But the majority of the public does not know. But there are no studies that that would meet scientific scrutiny that demonstrate it produces carbon. And for instance, the government itself, the U.S. Army Corps, did a study. 39,000 school children were fluoridated and unfluoridated in school. They found that there was no reduction in carbon for fluoridated children. Because of the results of the study, they kept it hidden. And they would not release this study. Well, Dr. Galignanis, who is a professor of chemistry, he sued the government for the Freedom of Information Act. And that's the only way that reports ever released. And they examined it, and other independent people examined the study. So I wonder when it's locked up, because it clearly showed that fluoridating water does not prevent COVID. And it didn't stop there in 1981 with Dr. Bellcracker. Reviewed all the published studies that have been done on preventing tooth decay. He found no evidence of tooth decay reduction. And then Mark Dissendorf did a 30-year study. He found the same thing. More than communities, there was no more reduction in cavities in the non-organ community. And one of the most impressive and largest studies was done by Dr. John O'Connor, who's in the now, he was head of all of the dental society in New Zealand. And their ADA-like organization brought him in, and he, at the time he was promoting fluoridation, he thought it was a good thing. And so they wanted him to go out to speeches and convince the dentists that this is what they should do. Well, they started looking at the data they were collecting, because this was a big socialist country, and all the data

0: that he has not found the same thing in every country that, that Germany, France, and they, everywhere I've gone, their statistics show the same thing. The fluoridated communities have no different, but higher cancer rates than non-fluoridated communities. And so they tell them, well, don't worry about it, we'll work with the seniors. He realized something well, and that he changed his whole course, but he realized he had been duped, and that in fact, they knew that fluoridation did not produce cancers like this.
1: Hold on, that would be right now, just a moment. This is Dr. Stan, I guess he's Dr. Bussolema. He was just telling the story about the man who was in charge of the studying water fluoridation in New Zealand. He actually evacuated the studies and found out that not only they had all the very carefully done studies in New Zealand where they took the children with fluoridated water and non-fluoridated water as far as their dental cavity was concerned. There was actually no improvement in the fluoridated areas in some instances. Worse incidents are higher incidents of dangerous and dental cavities in the fluoridated areas. He traveled around the world, he found exactly the same thing. In all the countries that had done the studies, how they came back to New Zealand, and when he told them what was going on, they sort of patted him on the back and said, don't you worry about it. And he suddenly realized that he was being used. He was being used to sell something

0: they continue telling the public it's a 60% to 70% reduction in calories. Well, common sense would tell you that's not true. Because if it was true, dentists would all be out of a job. And if we reduced over dentists by 2/3. But you know, we have more dentists than ever and crawling all over each other. But what are they doing? Why are they still filling the cavities? I mean, there's fluoride in toothpaste, fluoride in all the mouth blood. They're putting on fluoride varnish, they're putting fluoride in the water. They're still very busy filling cavities.
1: And I think that it's so important that people understand that they're facing, that there has been a decrease in dental cavities over the last, you know, half century. But because of the fluoride and the toothpaste, which is a very lethal substance as far as bacteria, it'll kill bacteria in contact, and it really kills the bacteria in dental cavities. It's a disease, it's a bacterial disease. If you kill the bacteria with the fluoride and toothpaste, you don't get cavities. Would that be a fair statement?
0: Well, that's one of their claims, but actually, when you look at the data and all these large studies, the incidence of cavities falls in more toothpaste than more data. And most of the studies that are in peer-reviewed journals are saying it was because of the change in nutrition. Suddenly, people were eating a lot more cheese because of cheese processing and refrigeration. And as people consumed more cheese and cheese products, like calcium, their teeth were healthier, more resistant to dental cavity. And since then, they've done studies and proven that if you have a high consumption of cheese in your diet, it protects your teeth and still impaired. So it wasn't even the topical fluoride that we call it the crop, but you're right. Topical fluoride, big toxin, and it kills bacteria. But some newer studies are showing that actually, if you use the corrugated toothpaste, it will convert some of the bacteria into antibiotic-resistant bacteria. And of course, there's a lot of studies now showing that the bacteria in the gums and teeth may, in fact, increase heart attacks and strokes by stimulating the outlet's growth. And if you're producing antibiotic-resistant germs by brushing your teeth with fluoridated toothpaste, you're increasing your risk.
1: I have you back here just a moment with Dr. Mussolini. I think this is such an important subject. If you go to the website of the scientists who work for the Environmental Protection Agency, it's NTEU2A. That's for the National Treasury Employees Union. And you just keep their website and pull in the material you'll find out and try to warn the American people how toxic water fluoridation is. And you're never going to hear about that from the voice of an officer. Hey, this is Dr. Stan back here. Our guest this afternoon is Dr. Russell Blaylock. We're talking about water fluoridation. When you're self-addicted, about 67% of the community

0: all this bottled water soda. Of course, if you go to your grocery store, you'll see these gallon jugs with a picture of a little baby on it, and it's fluoridated water for the baby's formula. So, they, you know, they're still in this aggressive push to make sure water is fluoridated. Well, the question comes up in your mind now, if we have all this research, literally hundreds of studies that are very well done, done by prestigious laboratories and research groups, that are showing beyond any doubt that fluoride is extremely toxic to virtually every tissue in the body. Why is the government and the American Dental Association so obsessed with making sure we have 100% fluoridated water and that you cannot escape this water? You've got to have it even in your bottle. Why are they doing that?
1: Well, if it's only that the American Medical Association, they're pushing this as well.
0: Exactly. Every medical organization virtually. Now, when you go back into the beginning, when all of this started, and you look at the AMA's position, their position back in the 1930s was when they were first proposing fluoridating water. Well, you can't do that. We know fluoride is a powerful soil poison. Even the ADA, before they got into this kick, was they were trying to say we need to remove fluoride from the water because we know it's a soil toxin. Within a very short period of time, within months, the AMA reversed their position and fully endorsed fluoridating water. Right after they had made the announcement that even in low levels, it's a very powerful cell type.
1: Hold that thought. We'll be back in just a moment with Dr. Blayla. Well, this is Dr. Stan Beck here at Radio Liberty. Our guest is Dr. Russell Blaylock, and he's just pointing out that all the scientific studies, and Dr. Blaylock goes through all the scientific studies, done extensive research on this, and the people who study the science understand that the fluoride is a toxin, it's a toxic level that is put into the water. So why is it that the U.S. Public Health Service and the CDC and the American Dental Association and the American Medical Association are all pushing so intensely to get all of our water in America fluoridated, knowing full well the profound effect it has on the mind? So pick up the story there, Russell.
0: Well, it turns out back in the 1930s, of course, the big producer of fluoride as a waste product was the Alcoa aluminum company. They were producing tons of toxic fluoride. It cost them a lot of money to be able to store and safely dispose of this fluoride. And it was because of an early report by a dentist who was doing some study on fluoridation that naturally occurred. And he reported that there seemed to be less cavities in these naturally fluoridated communities. What he didn't exemplify in the report was that they also had fewer teeth. That's because it was destroying their teeth. So if you don't have as many teeth, you don't have as many cavities. But the head of the Alcoa Aluminum Company, the owner, was Andrew Mellon, who happened also to be the Secretary of Treasury. And under him was the U.S. Public Health Service. So he took H. Trinity Dean's early work and actually brought H. Trinity Dean into his company, and they concocted the idea, well, we'll tell the public that fluoride reduces cavities, and we'll put a little bit in all the water supply, and that way we can not only get rid of our toxic fluoride, but we can make a profit out of it. And so the aluminum industry became the number one source of fluoride for public water fluoridation. Well, now it's the superphosphate fertilizer industry. They produce the most fluoride. And so most of it has come from them. But it's the same reasoning, is that these industries had an impact on the U.S. Public Health Service because of the connection to Andrew Mellon. So it all got started. All these laws were passed allowing them to add this type. haven't found anything in these studies that justifies the fluoridation of water, and absolutely nothing on the safety. And yet, because the money was supplied to this committee by the U.S. Public Health Service grant money, they just pulled the money away and the committee collapsed. We've seen so many times in history. And so that allowed them to go ahead and continue their program of fluoridating the water. So this is the motivation. Well, now the ADA has been promoting this since the 30s. And so they're not going to come back and say, hey, for the last 70 plus years, we have been poisoning literally hundreds of millions of people. We have killed we don't know how many from cancer, from hip fractures, from meningitis diseases or whatever. They're not going to admit that, so their tactic is, well, let's just keep hammering away at how safe it is and how effective it is in reducing cavities. Well, even the ADA now has been forced to admit that drinking fluoridated water does not reduce cavities. Their new excuse is, well, the fluoride in the water flowing over your teeth as you drink it may reduce cavities, which is absolute idiocy. You know, your toothpaste, in a tube of toothpaste, has about 1,000 to 1,500 parts per million fluoride. The water has one part per million. You're going to have to drink a lot of water to equal what's in the toothpaste and what's in your mouthwash. And yet this is the level of idiocy that comes from the American Dental Association. And unfortunately, when you have these hearings in communities and the opponents come up there with all this scientific evidence and the ADA comes in and the Bird Dog and Pony Act, backed up by the U.S. Public Health Service, most of the time they win and the communities fluoridate their water. They only do it for one reason, because they're convinced that fluoridating water prevents cavities. And here is the ADA's own admission that finally they have to admit that there's no evidence that fluoridating water prevents cavities.
1: And this really is such an incredible storm. They're doing so much damage. You would think that everybody would know about it, but unfortunately they don't. Because, whatever, of course, anybody wants to fluoridate an area, immediately the newspapers get run online. And I know in our own community where we have fought this battle, the newspaper was on one side. Fortunately, we have a small newspaper. And it was run by some very, very liberal people. And they were absolutely right. We backed them every step of the way, at least here in Santa Cruz. We blocked it. Unfortunately, we lost over in Watsonville. Because the dentists came, and the doctors came, and the public health officers came, and they showed these pictures of horrible dental care cavities. And they said, this is a result of not having fluoridated water. And of course, the early children had been drinking sugar water that gives you that sort of picture. Somebody should have got similar pictures and held them up and said, this is what you get when you have fluoridated water. After all, you go into San Francisco or New York and you've fluoridated water for years, and they have a very high incidence of dental caries in their children. Why is that? But nobody ever thinks to ask those questions.
0: Well, and you look at the people that are poor in these communities that have this terrible problem with cavities and rotten teeth, their nutrition is horrible. They're not getting the calcium they need to strengthen their teeth. Almost all of those kids are brushing with fluoride toothpaste, and yet they still have these horrible looking mouths. No one ever points that out, saying, well, gee, they're putting a dose of fluoride directly on their teeth, which you say, the ADA says, is the most effective. Yet you're still screaming that all these horrible cases of dental caries in the pores occur. And when you look at the, once the water's fluoridated, they never go back and say, okay, did the incidence of dental caries in these poor children fall? They never do
1: poorly. If you test them at the end of the 8th grade, they do even more poorly. And you test them when they're graduating from high school, on average, we can't compete with any other children. And I mean, you know, we're down below Lithuania and Latvia now. There's a lot of people say it's poor education. I'm sure that's part of it, but I just wonder about the fact that water fluoridation has on their minds. You were pointing out that in China, there aren't any really smart children in this area.
0: Yeah, I mean, you look at the Chinese study, here's a 21% increase in the number of retarded children, and an elimination, virtually, of the very bright children. So it's a chemical dumbing down of the population. And of course, you got to think of mercury and lead and aluminum, all these other toxins that these children are being exposed to. And all of these studies in the neurotoxicology literature are showing clearly that when you combine these toxins, they're infinitely more toxic. So you take the average child, particularly the poor child, they have high lead levels because the lead levels are much higher in the water in fluoridated communities and non-fluoridated communities. That was done in Dartmouth, and 240,000 people were examined. They found that fluoridated water significantly raised the lead level in the water. So here you have all these children with lead toxicity. Look at all these children that are getting this high dose of fluoride and fluoride aluminum, and they're getting vaccines, so they're pumping them full of mercury. So you've got multiple toxins. Why should we be surprised that we have so many very dull children and adults who have difficulty learning and participating in an economy that depends on creativity?
1: Well, you know, one somebody had called in from Tulsa, Oklahoma, to say that the doctor there is prescribing fluoride tablets to mothers who are breastfeeding because they're not getting any fluoride out of the drinking water, so they're giving the tablets to the mother so the breast milk will have the fluoride in it. What would you tell that doctor?
0: Well, I would tell him, you know, you've got to wake up. You need to go look at the literature on the fact of fluoride in newborn babies and unborn babies. I mean, the literature is so clear. They just have no earthly idea what they're telling these mothers. And they are damaging the brains of literally millions of children with such crazy advice. And I can guarantee you, being a neurosurgeon and working with my colleagues in this area, they don't read the first thing about this. They just take the word of the ADA. Doctors are not reading the scientific literature. They're not reading these studies that are from the United States and the international studies. They're merely taking the advice of the ADA or the American Academy of Pediatrics, which a lot of them are working in cahoots with the U.S. Public Health Service, receiving grants from the U.S. Public Health Service, receiving grants from the CDC, and the National Institutes of Health, so they're not going to put this about fluoride. The American Academy of Pediatrics tells all of its pediatric doctors and members, you need to be promoting fluoride or tooth health. Well, the doctor doesn't go look it up. He doesn't realize he's being lied to. But that's the problem, is these medical associations are lying to their members. The members are busy practicing medicine, and so they don't take the time to go look it up. They trust these associations. And that's why these doctors end up giving us terrible advice.
1: I agree with you totally, and having been a part of organized medicine for years, it took me a long time to realize that the leaders of organized medicine were betraying the physicians of our state and of our nation, who were then being utilized to betray their patients without knowing it at all. Well, certainly there must be some good websites where people could go to get information and verify what you're saying. But do you have any thoughts online where they could go to read more about this?
0: Well, one of the best is the Fluoride Action Network, FAN, F-A-N. I think it's www.fan.com, but just look under Fluoride Action Network on your Google search. And if they have all the research, they reproduce the papers, they interview the biggest experts in the world in this field, neurotoxicologists, neurologists, neuroscientists, experts in cancer, their website is huge. And it's all documented, all proven. And they're getting ready to have their second Johnson's conference on fluoride, I think in the next couple of weeks. And they're going to have some of the most powerful, brilliant scientists in the world come to this and present their findings on fluoride toxicity, particularly as related to the brain. Irreversible. You can't change it once you run a child's brain with serious damage. Now, some of the moderate damage you can change, but a lot of this is irreversible, so it behooves you to stop trusting authorities and bureaucracies and look after your child yourself.
1: Well, let me, for our listeners, let me tell you that if you subscribe to the Playlock letter, once you get to be a regular member, then you go back and you pick up all of the other letters there on the webpage, and they're fascinating. You'll want to have them, you'll want to read them, whether they would be dealing with the statin drugs or this myth of cholesterol being related to heart attacks, or what you can do as far as your brain preventing some of the progressive degenerative neurological diseases. So certainly go to playlockbetter.com. Is that playlockbetter.com?
0: PlaylockReport.com,
1: and let me recommend that you get it. It's really rather, it's very inexpensive. They bill $3 or $4 a month, and they bill your MasterCard, but you'll want to get the report. I really enjoy it. I've learned so much. Of course, as you know, I've been a doctor for well over 50 years, 55 years now, 56 years, but it's been an exciting time. And yet I've learned so much about nutrition and so much just about good common sense after reading the Playlock report, and let me commend that to you. Well, Russell, thank you so very much for being with us, and I think it's so vitally important that we keep stressing the importance of certainly not drinking fluoridated water and doing everything we can to avoid it, especially for our children.
0: Well, thank you for the opportunity, and God bless you and all the people in your audience.
1: God bless, and we'll be looking forward to having you on our evening program very, very soon.
0: Thank you.
1: Bye-bye. 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But as Russell goes through, and it's very well done, very professionally done, all the relationship between nutrition and your mind, and the minds of your children, your family. We'll be right back here in just a moment. Well, this is Dr. Stan back here at Radio Liberty, and our guest, as you know, is Dr. Russell Playlock. And let me just mention once again, he has a great new DVD, which we are going to carry, and where Dr. Playlock talks about nutrition and behavior and the relationship between your mind and how it functions and your emotional state and your nutrition. And it is a fascinating and very, very well done and very, very professionally done DVD. We recommend it. 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The title, Nutrition and Behavior. Now, we have 2-4 tape sets on water fluoridation, certainly you get one of both of them. And certainly Dr. Russell Playlock's interviews are there. And then, of course, we have a book called The Fluoride Deception. If you haven't read it, you need to find out that in the original test cities,

0: toxicity. And you really want to get that because you'll actually see interviews with Dr. Phyllis Mullenix, Dr. Harvey Lombach, who is a professor up at the University of Toronto, who personally told me he'd been threatened if he ever went public and ever spoke against water fluoridation again. Here's a professor, and as he told me, I'm not ready to risk my family and my future on this issue, but you could go up on the internet and see what I've said, and of course you could actually see the interview with him on this DVD. It's about, several hours. It's called Water Toxicity. Of course, we have my talk on the hidden agenda. The fluoride deceptions is subtitled. It's a hidden agenda on water fluoridation, and there's a great syllabus that goes with that. We suggest you get it because it'll give you all the scientific studies on this, and you need to take them to your doctor and say, "Doctor, why are you recommending something that is destroying the minds of our children?" And you will see the studies out of China how it cuts down on the IQ. That's the hidden agenda, the talk, and of course the syllabus that goes with that. So there are 2 4 tape sets. There's the Water Toxicity DVD, video. It's called The Hidden Agenda, and the syllabus goes without the book, The Fluoride Deception. And then, of course, if you're in an area where they have fluoridated water and you want to know how to get it out, you can get it out with a Berkey light. You have to get special filters, but you can cut down and you can get that water, the fluoride, out of your drinking water so you're not poisoning your family and your children. If you're interested in knowing more about the Berkey light, give us a call at 1-800-544-8927. That's 1-800-544-8927. Many people in the public health service know what's going on, but they don't dare speak out or they'd lose their job. They've been threatened just like Dr. Harvey Lombach was, and you can actually hear him. He won't tell you in the DVD we have that he's been threatened, but he told me on the phone. They're threatening people, ladies and gentlemen. They're threatening people because they cannot let the American people know that they're poisoning and destroying the minds of our children. Our telephone number is 1-800-544-8927. 1-800-544-8927. I hope many of you will want to get a copy of my interview today with Dr. Russell Blaylock, is certainly a good friend and so well-informed and certainly one of the best-informed people in medicine in the entire country today, because he does nothing but research. He doesn't have to be practicing, and of course, I wouldn't be able to do what I'm doing today if I was practicing medicine. I would probably be afraid to speak out and tell you the truth, because they would come after a private practicing physician who is telling the American people the truth about how they're poisoning our children with aspartame and NutraSweet products and MSG, how they're poisoning our children with vaccines, how they're poisoning our children with fluoride. There's so much out there that people really don't understand. And if you're going to help us get the information out, please pray for America. Pray for revival. Pray for Radio Liberty. Our telephone number again, 1-800-544-8927.
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Good day and welcome, America and beyond. I'm Tom Donahue for Tom Donahue Reports and Truth Matters, examining the truth, seeking the truth, and allowing you, the listener, to be the discerner and the decider. And ultimately, I hope that you're on a quest for truth. With that said, let's jump right in to this week's show. And Trump's handler, Mark Levin, is at it again. Cranky's at it. He rips Trump for bashing Netanyahu and being deeply desperate to strike an Iran deal. So you want more lives lost? You want more human wreckage and carnage? Now again, I've talked about Trump being treacherous, traitorous, being a tyrant. But if he's seeking some kind of deal to get this thing over with, then I applaud him for that. So I got to give him a little credit. But it's so funny that Trump is not being adequately criticized on the right for being drowsy, dozing Don. You know, whether it's at the New York Knicks game in basketball, whether it's at a cabinet meeting, whether it's at a conference. If he's not talking, he's probably dozing because he's drowsy. Now, there's a lot of reasons for that. One, his age, about to turn 80. Secondly, he's sleep deprived. He admits to that. That's why you see these social media meme sprees and these meme meltdowns in the middle of the night. So you got age, you got sleep deprivation, you have health conditions that we at least can see and we're not fully aware of to what extent. So I think Trump has sleep deprivation. I think he has chronic health issues. I think that his age plays a role. We don't know if there's any side effects to medications. And we know that there is mental decline, which can cause irritation, they can cause irritability, and sleep disruptions. So one of the things I would suggest is, have you tried melatonin? Have you tried any sleep-related herbs? Also, I don't know what his magnesium levels are, but magnesium would also be very relaxing. GABA, another. So there are things, chamomile tea. I mean, there's yoga, there's aromatherapy. There's a lot of things that could be incorporated that Melania could help him with, his daughter, Ivanka. So I really think that this sleep deprivation is really causing many of his issues. But again, I'm not here to diagnose, but I just felt like I wanted to make my comments known. These are just observations. So Netanyahu defies Trump as Iran-Lebanon drive a wedge. Israel and Iran exchange strikes in the most serious escalation since the April ceasefire. Now this is, I don't know how true this is. This is very interesting, but Trump declares Israel has no choice but to accept any Iran deal that he makes. And he says, I call the shots. Okay, doesn't appear that way, but hey, whether Trump was or maybe is about to, that is becoming more present in future, if he's had it with Netanyahu and decides to buck him and decides to grow a spine and a backbone, then by all means, this is great. But is this just show and tell? I mean, is this just theater, political theater? Is this what he and the Israeli prime minister agreed to? Remember, Trump had the so-called profane tirade in his phone call with him prior to this. Now, was that also staged? I mean, Trump says everything is a hoax, fake, and staged, so we don't know what is real and what is staged, Mr. Trump. And you are the master of all hoaxes in terms of labeling and defining just about everything else as hoaxes. Now, Trump got really frustrated on Meet the Press with his interview with Welker and walked off. He walked off of this, he stomped on the mic. He didn't like the line of questioning. So he cut off the interview with Welker. He goes, I've had enough. And tossed his mic and trekked on off.
Well, number one, I've said this from the very beginning. Why do you go on those shows? He has this insatiable thirst for the media to adore him, the media to accept him, the media to love him. You know, you've got enough of sycophants on the right that do that, so you don't need the liberal progressive, as you call it, fake press. But he continues to call them. He accepts their calls. John Carl from ABC News said, oh, I just got off the phone talking to the president. They have his phone number. I remember when he was participating in Bob Woodward's book, and they said, Woodward said that, and he apparently was able to show the calls, you know, coming, the timestamps, and said, I get these calls at midnight, 2 a.m. Hey, I've got an idea. Hey, I just thought about what you said. And then you critique the book. What did you expect from Bob Woodward? I mean, really, you're not going to get a puff piece. You're not even going to get a fair deal. So he continues to do this. He cannot help himself. He just loves the publicity. He loves being in the headlines. I really believe Trump all along, regardless of the sleep deprivation, the irritability, things are getting worse in terms of his manic moments, that I believe that he has had a mental illness. I really do. I mean, you can look back at a lot of things he has said and done over the years. And some people still, it's sort of like even though Trump doesn't drink, but you know how people say, oh, he's a functional alcoholic. I think it's been because, you know, he has his own business, he can call his own shots. I believe that he is a functional, mentally disabled person. But that's just my view, okay? Again, I don't state something as facts if I'm speculating. Now, Trump dropped a music hype video that was absolutely insane. And it was about Love Trump Worldwide. And he showed him in all these different countries and different people saying, love Trump. You know, and I mean, the music sounded kind of cool, but it looks like something that a teenager would do, you know, kind of putting together a music compilation and just sending it out to their friends. But this is the president of the United States, and he's showing himself in all these different roles, again, cosplaying, and in all these different countries that many of them despise him and that have had bad dealings with Trump, but it makes it look like he's being beloved by the world. Trump thanked himself again for all the beautification and all the building projects that he is working on, including the reflecting pool, among other things. I have to say that, and I was taught this from an early age, and I think most of you have too, that it's better for other people to bestow compliments and to thank you and appreciate you than you pointing out that you deserve or you're owed these things. But again, that's circling back to this mental derangement and psychosis and narcissism and just lunacy. I mean, we are living in an age of the insane asylum, and it's Trump's world, and we live in it. It's a soap opera, melodramatic series of events on a routine, regular, daily basis. And we just have to get used to it, I guess. Not so fast. I don't really think we need to. I think we need to pull the plug. You know, there's so many things to cover, and it's hard to stay focused in a sequential and logical way. So I'm hoping you guys are following along. I know that you are competent and capable of processing and gathering what is relevant to you based on the material that I'm sharing. So let me just continue on. I thought this was kind of interesting. I love the way people can crunch the numbers and put together things that I'm not a data person. I'm not someone that is a calculator type. So they compiled the fact that Trump has claimed an Iran peace deal was imminent for the 38th time. And I'm sure it's at 39 or 40 when you have the opportunity to listen. Could be as high as 50. Now, the U.S., at a time where Trump is off to the Knicks game, and some are saying so selfish, so narcissistic, so self-centered that he had to disrupt the entire city of New York, especially where he's highly unpopular,
and watch parties and various things and all the security and the traffic, and it just was very disruptive. And the city, you know, Manhattan and the five boroughs, they're not happy, and they're even less happy, actually infuriated with the fact that they feel Trump cursed this game. And I don't believe in curses, and I don't believe in, you know, wearing a magic so you're not jinxed. So the Knicks lost because the Spurs played a better game. But they're blaming Trump that he cursed the game, so-called bad luck charm, because they say the Knicks as a team hasn't lost in 46 days. So their win streak ends at 13, which is a pretty good win streak in professional basketball. But the New York Knicks fans loudly booed Trump. And he and the Fox News sycophants and phonies couldn't even admit to the fact that the boos were like 90% probably compared to like 10% cheers for Trump. So they said, oh, it was a divided audience. No, it wasn't. And Trump said, oh, he felt like that he got a really warm reception. And so here he is in the midst of a war, among other things, completely disrupting the most populous city in the country at a time where people need a little entertainment and escape. And Trump goes there, he's in the owner's special seating, and here's Trump falling asleep. Didn't even watch probably missed more than half the game. And he had the audacity, which at that time I thought was a keen observation, calling Biden Sleepy Joe, and now we've got Drowsy Don, dozing off Don. So, you know, and Trump says that he's just closing his eyes and reflecting. You know, no, you're sleeping during very important cabinet meetings. So if you're going to sleep during the game, you could have just done that at the White House or done it at Mar-a-Lago or, you know, wherever you'd want to be. But again, Trump had to be in the center of attention. He had to be in the spotlight. And that's just the way he's always lived his life. Craving the attention. The world revolved around him. Well, the Iranians took advantage of it and shot down an Apache helicopter. Now, a fantastic Navy drone rescue boat, which is very new technology and just miraculous in terms of its performance. And so they were rescued. So that was some good news. Well, Trump had to retaliate, of course, and so the U.S. launched strikes on Iran in response to the downed Apache helicopter. Jet fighters used precision munitions to hit Iranian radar sites and ground control stations in an attack that lasted several hours, according to U.S. Central Command. Well, in that instance, you know, it does make sense for the U.S. to respond and retaliate. So I'm not going to fault Trump for that and our U.S. military. But these claims of imminent peace is at hand, and it just doesn't happen. And all the mixed messaging doesn't look good. Trump is losing everywhere in terms of the courts, especially with the tariffs. And I want to say one more thing before we go to the break. And all this hullabaloo about stolen election and that Pratt had the lead, well, with mail-in ballots, second most populous city, you knew it was going to take a long time to count. Democrats tend to use more mail-in ballots than Republicans. Apparently, they have these transparent viewing areas that anyone can inspect, can oversee. I'm not there. I don't know if there's in any way, shape, or form election fraud. It wouldn't surprise me. But who in their right minds thought that Spencer Pratt had a chance to win in a city like Los Angeles, overwhelmingly Democrats? And Democrats, no matter how bad circumstances get in their cities, almost always, almost inevitably, they vote in the incumbent, in particular, a Democrat or a progressive. So even if he had maintained second place, he was going to lose anyway. He was destined to lose. You know, if you have specific, concrete evidence, present it, investigate it. I have no problem with that. And if that were the case, Steve Hilton places second, a better candidate,
And California as a whole, there are some pockets of Republican and conservative areas, unlike Los Angeles. But as I mentioned earlier, he's probably got about a 10% chance of winning the general election. But hats off to him for qualifying, getting into that second spot, and we'll see where that goes. But if it was completely rigged, they would have knocked Hilton out too. And if these elections are so rigged, how did Trump win 2 out of 3 falls and get elected? So you got to start using some common sense too. Not everything's fake, not everything's a hoax, not everything's a conspiracy, but there are true hoaxes and fake news and conspiracies. But you can't cry wolf every single time that something doesn't go your way. And all these primary wins that Trump is stacking up, almost all of them will fail in the general election. And that's what happened in 2024 and 2022, because Trump it is he acts on impulse and he doesn't think things through. And if you are perceived as someone that voted against him, or that you didn't heap lavish praise on him, if you're not a dutiful soldier for Trump, he will endorse someone that will lick the bootstraps. That's just where we're at. More to come, right back. Tom Donahue, Truth Matters.

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1: This is Randall Yearout on Leaders. Our government leaders swear an oath to support and defend the Constitution of the United States before they're allowed to exercise the powers of their offices. This oath automatically requires those office holders to act as a check on usurped or abused power among those within any branch of the government. Why is it, then, that when the Congress assumes for itself powers reserved by the Constitution to the states or the people, the President doesn't object with a defense of the Constitution and refuse to execute unlawful legislation? Or when the President creates Soviet-style czars to violate the public rights, why doesn't the Congress speak up? Or when the court begins striking down the laws of the Union states in violation of the public rights and in favor of international norms, why don't the other two branches bring misdemeanor charges against those offending judges? It appears that our leaders in government think that a non-intervention policy on another branch's behavior is more virtuous than executing the oath they took to support and defend the Constitution. James Madison said in Federalist Paper 51 that if men were angels, no government would be necessary, and that if angels were our governors, no Constitution would be necessary. Our Constitution is necessary, however, and our public officials are proving to us the very reason this is so. The Constitution outlines the restricted powers we, the people, gave to our governors. For our leaders to disobey them is to break the supreme law of the land, which is to be dealt with by impeachment and removal from office. I think the only way to effectively ensure the reinstatement of our American form of law and government is to replace nearly every last congressman with one who will honor his oath.
2: This constitutional message has been brought to you by the members of the Constitution Party. 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
3: Context is key. This is Ken Ham on a mission to help the church ignite a new reformation about God's Word. Did you know that the Bible actually says there's no God? Well, the Bible only says this if you ignore the context. The verse actually reads, "The fool says in his heart, there is no God." Many skeptics and even some Christians will try to prove a point from the Bible by completely ignoring the context. The context is one of the most important parts of properly interpreting Scripture. There are three kinds of context to look for. First, what comes immediately before and after. Second, what does the revelation of Scripture say as a whole? Finally, what was the historical context? Paying close attention to the context will keep us from making Scripture say whatever we want it to say.
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5: 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Abraham Lincoln, he lost again. But he knew only those who never tried are the real losers. 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

Welcome back, Tom Donahue. Truth matters. It really does around here. Trump embraces the month of May, price spikes amid the Iran war, and he's quoted as saying, "I love the inflation." In his mind, he thinks as soon as this war gets wrapped up, then everything will just blossom. Everything will just springboard back. A lot of things are baked in. It's going to take a while if we recover completely in the end. U.S. households and businesses are stung by higher energy prices that have pushed inflation above 4%, 4.2%. So all the criticism of Biden and Bidenflation, I guess we're going to have to come up with a term for Trump. And the U.S. is bombing Iran, hitting many military sites. I thought that we obliterated all of that. I thought that they were totally annihilated militarily. I guess not, because they're firing it at military bases that the U.S. has in the Middle East and also neighboring countries. And they're claiming that it hit a civilian target, which had to do with water reserves, which is not a good thing. And beyond that, one other thing I want to squeeze in here. Trump says voter fraud claims forced California to approve Hilton for the second spot in the governor's runoff that's going to take place. I mean, come on. That's just illogical, nonsensical, ridiculous. Trump just makes things up. You know, whatever he wants to say or whatever he believes or thinks or dreams, that's the reality. It's not based in facts, evidence. If you disagree with him, you're the enemy. It's a fraud. It's a fake. It's a hoax. So, yeah, there's so much going on. I mean, Trump, one thing about Trump's presidency, it's chaotic and it's never boring. But, you know, sometimes dull and boring can be okay for periods of time, but not around Trump. Everything, you know, chaos follows him. It's just swirling. It's, you know, he is like the Trump tornado that's nonstop. Coming up on his 80th birthday, UFC fight. You look at the White House lawn, the White House complex, the White House itself. I mean, it looks like a demolition construction site. It is just outrageous. It's atrocious. It's just, you know, unconscionable that what he's done in the name of renovations and refurbishing and putting his expertise to work. We could do without it. Right back. Hold tight. Tom Donahue. Truth matters.

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I'm not saying that everything Fox produces is propaganda and phony, but a lot of it is. And a lot of it is manufactured because they're profiteers. So not only are they propagandists, but they're profiteers off the coattails of Trump. And case in point, the clearest example, but I actually think he is committed to Trump, and that's Sean Hannity. And Sean Hannity is a true believer. Now, he became a believer over time, and he certainly got there, and he was never hostile like Levin and Beck and various others. He was just ambivalent and kind of feeling his way with the different candidates in 2016. But after he hitched his wagon to Trump, he's been a true blue loyalist. And so I do believe they have an affinity, and there is a strong and deep connection. But Hannity's ratings in television have been mediocre at best, especially being on a prime cable number one network, news network. And he never beat out O'Reilly. He never beat out Tucker. The only time he ever did was when he would have Trump as a guest, or he'd have some kind of special programming that involved Trump. So Trump has been very good to him in many ways, including his ratings and rankings. Otherwise, I don't know if they would have kept Hannity around when they made programming changes. Now, Hannity never did anything of a controversial nature. He wasn't a woman abuser or molester or a philanderer around the office, like so many have, and so many have been booted to the curb. But yeah, I was just thinking about that, and it just very troubling when we saw the text messaging, and I covered this in great detail, when the voting machine company, Dominion, and then later Smartmatic, they drew discovery, they had to give up their phone messages in order for them to see what were they actually communicating at the time that they were claiming that these election machine companies were involved in a conspiracy to rig the election, which proved to be untrue. And the fact is that these messages at the time, and Tucker was included, I mean, Tucker called Trump a demon and he hated him. And Hannity never had those kind of messages. But Laura and Jesse Walters and various others, they were all like saying, what are we going to do when the J6 thing happened? You know, we don't want to offend our audience. We don't want to lose our audience, essentially what they were saying. So even though they felt personally and privately that Trump lost, that the J6ers were, many of them, not all of them, violent rioters, and that it really spooked them, and they were deeply concerned about the PR of the event. And so that's why I talk about the Fox Follies and the propagandists. And again, on the left, you know, you've got the MS Now, and you've got the CNN, and you know, and then the establishment mainstream media, all propagandists for the left. Now, you have to also realize that you have both parties that have been corrupted. One is more socialist / communist, and the other one is more corporatist, and believing that Wall Street and big business and corporations, in conjunction with government, is really more important to them than mainstream, the average Jane and Joe in America. Here's an article from The Hill that talks about, and I just mentioned that in the previous segment, that Trump has always sought out media attention and validation. And sure enough, Caitlin Collins, CNN, said the MAGA base just doesn't realize that Trump seeks validation from the mainstream media. And there's not a truer statement. It is absolutely correct. And I talked about how Trump worked in conjunction with Bob Woodward and his book, and that he sits down with these interviews. So even the media itself realizes that Trump really wants them to write nice things. He really wants their love and affection and attention, and he wants them to frame him in a more positive light. If I were in Trump's position, they could be at a press conference, but I'm just not sitting down with them. I'm not giving up or sharing anything extra with them, because I don't need their validation.

validation. I don't need their acceptance. I don't need them to effectuate my agenda if I'm in the political realm. Now, there was a time where when you only had a few networks, and that there were, you know, the newspapers relied on the AP and UPI news wires, and so you would want to get your message out that way. But now he's got his own Truth Social. You know, he can go on Twitter if he wants, X. He can, he can do any kind of press conference. You see all the memes he puts out. And so he can communicate directly with the American people and public. And he's got a stranglehold over the Republican Party, at least to some extent, because things are starting to, you know, fray a bit now that his approval ratings are at 30% below freezing. So, yeah, that's what we're dealing with Trump, is that he's constantly seeking validation, you know, praise, flattery, attention, the spotlight. He's a sick and sinister person. I mean, the 25th Amendment, I talked about this way before most people in this term, they need to pull the switch. Now, J.D. Vance, a little surprising to me, as chameleon-like as he is and a creature of the tech titans, he has been trying to push Trump to get out of this war. He pushed for Trump not to go into this war. You know, it's kind of interesting that someone that was not an America firster, truly, I mean, he came to the table late, you know, Johnny come lately, due to the fact that he wanted a political career beyond just being a writer and a tech guy. He took on the mantle. Just like Trump became an America firster and a protectionist. Now, he was somewhat of a protectionist on trade years ago, but he did not in any way espouse the America first agenda until he became, right around the time before he declared for the presidency, you know, his candidacy. But yeah, just getting more and more interesting, you know, and again, I would not vote for Vance, even if he's doing some good things behind the scenes. But again, here is something that, you want to get to a really crazy headline and story, and there's, you know, I'm going to have to do a lot more research before I can do complete segments and programs on this. But J.D. Vance was in the Situation Room with Susie Wiles and with Kash Patel and Pam Bondi, and they were using the Situation Room for Trump's situation in the Epstein files. And I'll tell you, the massive leaks to these reporters, New York Times, etc., and they were able to recount the story of what happened. And one of those Epstein files that troubled them was Nipplegate. You know, nipple abuse, they called it. And they got very panicky about this. J.D. Vance surprisingly said that we should release that. There's much more serious allegations that have swirled around Trump. And, you know, he'll just deny it, you know, that it's just an accusation, an allegation. Susie Wiles and the others, except for Vance, said no way. So they didn't want this information to get out. And I don't recall hearing about this in the files, but apparently, you know, it's alleged that Trump was with one of the younger girls and he has this fixation, an obsession with nipples and abusing them. But nevertheless, it is a fetish, I guess. I get, you know, this is kind of weird stuff. But so then J.D. Vance suggests, well, maybe we get Maxwell to do a sit-down interview with Tucker, and she can tell Tucker that she never saw Trump do anything lewd, or the fact that, you know, he is an innocent man. And then that apparently that didn't go anywhere. But this was before, I think, the fallout, of course, between Trump and Tucker Carlson. But Tucker was one of the key guys, including Don Jr., that pushed for Vance to be the VP pick. But yeah, there's a lot of other stuff that they talk about that's occurred in this second term that's pretty wild stuff, and we can, you know, certainly break some of those things down, you know, in future shows. And I've done so much reporting on the Epstein files, and there's so much more to discuss. Bill Gates gave his testimony, said he never victimized anyone. You know, he met with him as a philanthropist, and that he never saw anything and never suspected anything. Yeah, right. Look at how creepy he is. Just like Epstein's lawyer,
Dershowitz. I didn't realize that Dershowitz was involved in the first case that got such a light sentence. And again, I'm not trying to say it's a Jewish thing, because, you know, you do have Dershowitz, you have Epstein, you've got the former prime minister of Israel spending time at the Epstein mansion, some Israeli Jewish brotherhood here. And again, that's not to say that, I mean, there are many very upstanding, decent, honorable Jewish people. So I'm not in that camp that lumps any group, any religion, ethnicity, race, you know, in some categorical overreach in terms of explanation or accusation. So Schumer says Trumpflation, just like, remember, Bidenflation. Marjorie Taylor Greene calls out Trump as a traitor over his handling of the Epstein files. And I certainly agree. There's a UFO survey that says 84% say the U.S. government knows more than it's telling. That's pretty obvious. But again, you can see these high percentages of people that believe that Kennedy assassination, both the president, John F. Kennedy, Robert F. Kennedy, Martin Luther King, MLK, the government was involved in a cover-up, if not more. The majority, this is a huge number that really believe the government knows a lot more than it's concealing, even with some of the files that have been released. This government has lied to us about just about everything. So Trump and Levin, again, remember I talked about Levin being the handler, and he's getting a little upset because of this nearing so-called pipe dream of a deal and settlement with Iran, and they're demanding Congress boot this bum, this loser, Raskin Democrat who led the impeachment efforts and should be in jail now. Trump is pushing the Republican Congress to put together a resolution that absolves him, that forgives him, or that undoes, it would undo his two impeachments. Well, it doesn't work that way constitutionally. There's no provision to undo an impeachment. And even if he does a resolution, it's not going to change the course of history. So there is no constitutional means to, it's not like a pardon or a clemency. It would just be a mere resolution that is not, wouldn't, you know, I mean, Trump might feel better about it, but it won't take away the stain of those impeachments, and it will go down in the history books. Just like Trump, I think it was the Smithsonian and probably the National Archives, where he got them to take out anything relating to his impeachments. You know, people are not going to forget. They know it happened, okay? And Trump's still wanting his name on the Kennedy Center. I mean, he wants bridges, he wants road, he wants highways, he wants airports, he wants stadiums, he wants transit centers, he wants his name everywhere. I mean, Trump's got his name all over the world with these buildings and casinos and, you know, various other projects. And hey, you're the president twice. I mean, your name is out there, good, bad, or indifferent. So I don't know. I don't think I've ever encountered or witnessed or viewed or am I aware of anyone that's more narcissistic than Trump, a malignant narcissist. I mean, he truly believes, with these memes putting him in this messiah-like complex, he believes he is superior. We talked about low IQ people, and it's so funny because most of these people could run circles around him intellectually. But I mean, you look at even just the vocabulary of some of the people he calls low IQ, and it's just laughable. But I would love to see Trump take a legitimate IQ test, and I'd certainly like to see these cognitive tests. You know, I mean, really, I mean.

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2: A man known as Josh Billings, one of the leading American humorists during the second half of the 19th century, once said this: "It ain't what a man don't know that makes him a fool. It's all the things he does know that just ain't so." I think we could agree that it's a problem when a man or woman takes actions based on beliefs that are flawed. The same is true for a culture and its government. No matter how much we might believe something to be true, if we take actions based on things that turn out not to be true, the results are usually very bad. One example of this is the dangerous effect of evolutionary thinking in the American culture. The pervasive spread of the idea that human life is accidental and results from millions of mutations and mistakes has led to a devaluing of life and the increasing acceptance of torture and murder of those who cannot defend themselves, including infants and the elderly and infirm. Darwin's deadly legacy, regrettably, is the result of a cultural acceptance of one of those things that Josh Billings said just ain't so. In fact, the false theory of evolution is un-American, since it violates the very first precept of American law. In the Declaration of Independence, Thomas Jefferson didn't claim that all men were evolved equal. He held that they are created equal, and these are two very different things. This is Michael Anthony Perutka for Institute on the Constitution, bringing you The American View.
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4: The American Dream was given birth by Samuel Adams, the father of the American Revolution. For 40 years, Sam agitated the American colonists to rebel against the British monarchy. His sacrificial effort cost him the entire fortune he inherited from his father. He was captivated by John Locke's theory that the average man was capable of governing himself, that an aristocracy was counterproductive and oppressive, and that the only lawful function of government was the protection of life and property. All else was an obnoxious intrusion into the affairs of the individual. Those who knew Sam and worked closely with him called him the last of the Puritans. He understood that rights come from God. He declared,
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Okay, we are back. Tom Donahue, Truth Matters. Tom Donahue Reports, final stretch. And I decided during the break to stick with the blockbuster revelations that came from a recent book release and New York Times article and Haberman and Swan's reporting. And I looked at the... Well, it's actually being covered in many different media venues. But on Mediaite, it talked about the six blockbuster revelations from the book and the article. So I thought I would just go over them, even though I may not have the time to delve as deeply as I'd like, and we may circle back. Now, the first one was Trump berated Charlie Kirk. And this was when he was with Turning Point USA, and they did one of their big events, and many of the speakers were speaking out about the Epstein files, and it turned out to be an Epstein grievance fest where several speakers ripped then AG Pam Bondi, and Trump called Kirk and scolded him. So some of those speakers beyond Charlie was Tucker Carlson, Megyn Kelly, and so Trump and the Trump administration were very unpleased, very dissatisfied, and actually irate. So that same day, Trump backed Bondi on social media and said his fans need time and energy on Epstein. The second revelation that was brought to the forefront, which I kind of thought it was possible, but I just never had the information. It doesn't change the outcome, but it says Bongino went nuclear over the handling of the Epstein files. Then, when he was deputy director, Bongino berated Bondi after the Justice Department published a memo that said Epstein did not have an incriminating client list and that no further disclosure would be made. The day the memo was released, Bongino showed up to the daily Justice Department meeting with the FBI staff and the AG, and he was volcanic in his mood. And as soon as he entered the room, he erupted at Bondi and shouted at her. And he said, "You effed this thing up from the start." And he continued yelling. So there were quite a few F-bombs. So Cash Patel and Dan Bongino both subsequently told White House officials that Bondi needed to resign. So that's pretty explosive. And so it shows me that Bongino initially was very agitated and angered by Bondi's mishandling of things. And of course, Bondi recently said it all goes back to Blanche. You know, Blanche was responsible and she delegated to him. So J.D. Vance, number three, tried to broker a sit-down with Joe Rogan for Epstein files cleanup. The administration had pushed for then Deputy AG to go on Rogan's show. But Rogan told Vance he didn't want him on the show during a phone call. So the podcast, the interview never happened. Number four, Cash Patel pushed for Bondi's immediate resignation after nothing to see here Epstein files memo. Patel and Bongino both told the White House officials that Bondi needed to quit her job when the aforementioned memo was published. So then there was a meeting called and the two men were summoned, Susie Wiles and Bondi, in the Situation Complex. And the moment Bongino sat down, Wiles told him that she had been informed he leaked a sensitive story about Epstein and Trump to ABC News. So Bongino, again, livid, irate, said that he would give $100,000 cash right now. And he goes, "I'm not kidding," to put the reporter on the speaker and get him to admit that I leaked it. Then he says, he repeats, $100,000. The Wiles snap back, "Well, we all got ourselves into this, ... Bongino cut her off. No. We didn't get ourselves into anything. I warned you guys about this whole time, and you ignored me. And exactly what I said was going to happen, happened. And now you're pretending I was in on this, and I was never in on this." Wiles then told Bongino
the Trump team needed to be all in and agree to move forward. Bongino said he was not in on the plan and stormed out. I guess that was around the time, remember, there was talk that he and Bondi had words and that he didn't show up in the office. Number five, Bongino predicted Epstein would be Trump's Iran-Contra. Shortly after, Bongino vented to a confidant that Epstein is going to be President Trump's Iran-Contra affair. He also went off on Bondi, saying, Blondie, F this whole thing up, using a nickname for the AG, coined by Laura Loomer. Well, I actually said Bombastic Blondie, but anyway, it doesn't matter. And the number six that was mentioned in the story, you know, recapping the six bombshells, the six big things within this story in this book, said Vance pitched a Tucker Carlson interview with Ghislaine Maxwell on behalf of the administration. Vance at one point was panicked over how the Epstein saga was dividing Trump's MAGA base. His solution, Vance floated to colleagues, an extraordinarily PR gambit, and the White House enlists Tucker Carlson to interview Epstein's longtime associate and co-conspirator. Vance believed it might help the president if Maxwell was willing to state that Trump had not been a part of any wrongdoing with Epstein. Well, because that never came about, and again, I don't know if Tucker was ever pitched this idea. I don't know if Tucker would have agreed to something like that. I just don't know. So I guess we got to keep our eyes and ears open and dig further and delve deeper. But we do know that Todd Blanche decided to be the interviewer and interview her, and then she was post-haste transported to a cushy, cozy camp because she said the things that they wanted said, and he asked the softball questions of her during that deposition, if you want to call it a deposition or interview, whatever. This isn't the last word as it relates to Epstein, the Trump Epstein files, and this ongoing saga. But I'll give Bongino a little bit of credit here, that he initially

0: at 410-857-5444. That's 410-857-5444 to join the Cavalcade to Freedom. America, born to freedom. The Liberty Revolution is on. 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Truth in broadcasting.
1: This is Randall Yearout on Subversion. Just based on current facts before us, our nation's political leaders in elected office and both major parties have embraced policies and legislation subversive to our American form of law and government. Therefore, I think it profitable to visit the wisdom of our founding fathers regarding this kind of behavior. Samuel Adams, regarding spreading the wealth around and centralized control of the economy, said these ideas are, quote, as visionary and impractical as those which vest all property in the crown. They are arbitrary, despotic, and in our form of government, unconstitutional, unquote. These charges could be aimed directly at our president and Congress today. Thomas Jefferson wrote of a central government so strong that it borders on monarchy. These men have no right to office. If a monarchist be in office anywhere, and it be known to the president, the oath he has taken to support the Constitution imperiously requires the instantaneous dismission of such officer, and I hold the president criminal if he permitted such to remain. To appoint a monarchist to conduct the affairs of a republic is like appointing an atheist to the priesthood. Unquote. The situation in America today is socialism for we the people and a political class who think they're monarchs rather than our agents. Congressmen openly insulting citizens exercising their First Amendment rights to redress. Congressmen taxing future generations without their consent. Presidents and judges approving of all this with their silence. These will be our defining years in the eyes of our children and grandchildren, but if we do nothing, we will come to nothing. We need Americans in great numbers to join us.
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3: Scripture is clear. This is Ken Ham, an Aussie transplant with a passion for sharing the truth of God's Word. Many people claim that Scripture is full of hidden meanings, but the meaning of the Bible isn't hidden. This week, we've been looking at how to read the Bible. Now, one important principle is the plain meaning of Scripture. One of Jesus' favorite replies to questions was, "Haven't you read?" You see, Jesus expected people to read and understand what the Bible has to say. This means that Scripture isn't full of hidden meanings only for educated or enlightened people to discover. Now, there are parts of the Bible that are more difficult to understand than other sections, but let's not read between the lines and try to find meanings that just aren't there. 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

0: At that moment, humanity saw the impossible become the possible. And today, the sky is not the limit. Achievement. Pass it on.
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Now we're going to get into IRS assessment procedures. In 1983, I received a notice of deficiency from the Internal Revenue Service claiming that I owed $640,000 in taxes for 2 years, 75 and 76. I mean, they thought my name was Rockefeller, right? Anyway, so first of all, what I did was, before the 90 days elapsed, because I didn't have the knowledge that I have today about the code, and before the the time elapsed, I petitioned the tax court. Now, today I wouldn't do that, but I did then. So, the first thing that happened at tax court, we went and we had stipulations. You have, before you can go to court and have a hearing, you first file your brief, and then you have stipulations where you get together with the government and you see what you agree on so you don't waste the court's time by arguing things that you agree on. So through the stipulations, the IRS dropped the assessment, and I did an affidavit removing myself from the tax court, which there's no provision.

So I removed myself from the tax court, and then the tax court, after that, through after a few letters back and forth, they had an in-bank review of my case. And one night, my wife and I were sound asleep, and the phone rang about 1:30 in the morning. And we were both jumped. I was sound asleep. We jumped up like this, and she ran over and grabbed the phone, and some guy says, "How does John like being on the front page of the Wall Street Journal?" She says, "Okay, fine," and hung up the phone. We went back to sleep. The next morning, we got up, and she related that to me. And I said, "What's he talking about?" So we had to go out and buy a Wall Street Journal, see what was going on. But what happened was, all the judges in the tax court took my case and tried it without me being present. And they come to a determination that I owed the tax, but I didn't owe any penalty, because I didn't intentionally not pay the tax. I just did it because I was wrong-headed and bullheaded. All right? So anyway, so they eradicated all the penalties. So what hell was some $3,000 supposedly that I owe? All right, now after that, I started an investigation into the procedures, because I had found out that there was a form called 23C. And a 23C is a certificate of assessment. And I found out if there's no 23C, then there is no assessment. But the way the law was written, it's very misleading. And I was under the impression that a 23C pertained to me personally. But after a while, it started coming through here that we were corresponding back and forth that it couldn't. You see, there's only one person who can assess a tax in the Internal Revenue Service. There's a misconception of a lot of people have. They think if they go to tax court and all the facts

I am enclosing a copy of Certificate of Assessments and Payments regarding John B. and Nancy L. Cutmar. The certificate pertains to the year 75 through 86. We appreciate the opportunity to serve you. Now, what I asked for was a certificate of assessment. They sent me a certificate of assessments and payments, which is not quite the same thing. Here's the document that they sent me, okay? So I looked at this, and I noticed, first off, that it was in columns. See how it's in columns? And I noticed right at the top, on 2/23/83, they said that a tax return was filed. All right? And that there was no assessment, right, as we come across, no credits, no balance. There was a long number here, which I didn't understand what it was at the time, so I just disregarded it. And then I noticed over here it had 23C date, 5/16/83, and then it had the period, which was 75/12 for the year 1975. Then I looked down here and I saw that on 3/23/83, they said that another tax return was filed. And across there, there was no assessment, no credit, no balance, and another long number. And I noticed the 23C date was 3/23/83 for 76/12, year 1976. Then I came down here and I followed it down to where I saw that there was a audit tax deficiency for $3,428.11.

0: question was, who filed these returns because I didn't? It gives a date that a return was filed on it. I haven't filed a return in 20-some-odd years. So I knew it. I didn't file it, right? And then I noticed at the bottom, it says, I certify that the foregoing transcript of the taxpayer named above in respect to the taxes specified is a true and complete transcript for the period stated. And all assessments, penalties, interest, abatements, credits, refunds, or advance or identified payment relating thereto, as disclosed by the records of this office, as of the date of this certification, are shown therein. Now, what's that saying? It's saying that everything is shown on this transcript. Is this a transcript? What is a transcript? Anybody know what a transcript is?
1: When you transcribe something, you take it and put verbatim what someone said. Or
0: it's an exact duplicate of something. So this is a transcript of what? Would that be a transcript? Is that an exact duplicate?
2: This is a summary.
0: It's a summary. But yet they're calling it a transcript. That's the first thing you say, well, what is this? The transcript is an exact duplicate. This is a, right? Okay. And then I saw that she says everything's on here. Yet it didn't say a 23C. It just said a 23C date. And I'm looking for a 23C. So now she didn't say that she certified that this was an amount, some certain, and I owed it. She just certified that all the records were there. So this couldn't be a certificate of assessment, right? It could be a certificate of assessments and payments, I guess, like they say it is. So I had some questions that had to be answered. So I wrote back, and I asked them, number one, I want to see the return that either I filed or someone filed them, that I filed and executed, or someone on my behalf filed and executed. I want to copy that return. And also, I said, this is not a certificate of assessment, so I want the 23C, certificate of assessment. Here's the response. Response to Freedom of Information Act, Privacy Act requests, May 28th, Internal Revenue Code 6203 provides for furnishing the taxpayer a copy of the record of assessment upon request of the taxpayer. Internal Revenue Regulation 301-6203-1 states that the summary record through supporting records shall provide identification of the taxpayer, the character of the liability assessed, the taxable period, if applicable, and the amount of the assessment. The certificate of assessments and payments represents supporting records as required by this regulation. This was forwarded to you on May 1987 under established procedures rather than pursuant to Freedom of Information Act. Regarding your request for specific pages of your 75 and 76 returns, we have completed a diligent search, a diligent thorough search, but were unable to locate these documents. We are sorry. We are not able to provide you with them. This concludes our response to your request. All right, now, I had that in my hand, and I had this in my hand, right? And I'm reading what he says, and I'm reading what she certified on the bottom down here. Now, she certified that all the documents existed, right? And he's telling me he can't find them. Now, do you believe that he would purposely give evidence that she committed perjury? No, I wouldn't think so. He's not going to put her in, you know? So I'm thinking this, and I'm scratching my head, you know? And it took me about 10 minutes, and then it dawned on this thick German skull. It came through. So then I wrote back to them and asked them, Also, your response regarding the tax returns filed supposedly on 2/23/83 for the year 75 and 3/23/83/76 is rather ambiguous. Are you saying that there were never any tax returns filed on those dates, as the summary record of assessment says there was? Or are you saying that there was never any properly executed tax returns filed on those above-named dates? Please clear up this ambiguity. All right, his response. As a result of receiving your latest inquiry, we again searched for the copies of the 75 and 76 tax returns you requested on May 87 and were successful in securing them. We're enclosing them with this reply.

0: Is it a return? It can only be returned if it's properly executed. We're nothing there. All it says here is, well, the first thing I noticed at the top, there was all those long numbers that we saw on the transcript, supposedly, right? The supposed transcript. So then I matched them up, and they matched up perfectly. So then I understood all those long numbers obviously identify this document. Well, why couldn't they find it then to begin with? Because what? They didn't want me to see what? That it wasn't signed. They didn't want me to see that, obviously. Right? Okay. Later on, we find out that these numbers do identify, and it tells them exactly where it is. It shouldn't take them 5 minutes to go get it, which we'll show you a little later. All right, now, but it also shows us, right here it says, received in February 23rd, 1983, from Baltimore, and then received in Philadelphia. So evidently it originated in Baltimore, as it said, and went to Philadelphia. And it says, REG sorted for statute REV, whatever REV means, and in April 12, 1983. And alongside of that, it had no statute determination, and it was signed. Now, what do those three words mean?
1: Didn't determine what statute applied to it.
0: Well, a determination is a finding of fact, right? So, if there's no statute finding of fact, evidently there's no statute authorizing this. That's the conclusion that I jumped to when I read it, which later on proved to be correct. All right, so now let's go and we're going to investigate substitute for returns, IRS authority for executing returns for people who have requirements to do so and fail to do so. The code section we want to look at for that is 6020. Returns prepared or executed by the secretary. 6020A, preparation of return by secretary. If any person shall fail to make a return required by this title, what's the title mean? The whole thing, but shall consent to disclose all information necessary for the preparation thereof, then and in that case, the secretary may prepare such return, which, being signed by such person, may be received by the secretary as the return of such person. Well, that's not the case here, is it? That's the case when they come out to your door and say, you didn't file your return, get the information out, or else they'll tell you to come on in, and they'll say, let's get the information here, and we'll make a return up. But they didn't say, they didn't read the 6020A when they did that. They just said, you guys come in and do this. All right, so that's the first one. When you come in for an audit, or you're not an audit really, but you come in and bring your records and you didn't file. Now let's look at 6020B, which is somewhat different. Execution of return by the secretary. Authority of the secretary to execute return. Up here, he can only prepare it, and the individual had to sign it, right? Or the person, be it a corporation, trust, or whatever. Down here, he can execute it. He can sign it. If any person fails to make any return required by any Internal Revenue law or regulation made thereunder, at the time prescribed therefore, or makes willfully or otherwise a false or fraudulent return, the secretary shall make such return from his own knowledge and from such information as he can obtain through testimony or otherwise. Now, he can do that. If what? If what can he do that?
2: If you filed a return.
0: No. If you filed a false or fraudulent return, he can do that. He can do that if what?
2: You're required to do it.
0: If you fail to do it, and you're required to do it. Right? He can do it under two circumstances. And he has to do it from what?
2: His own knowledge.
0: His own knowledge. Well, does his own knowledge carry over to your personal affairs? Well, quite possibly if you use a checkbook for everything. But let's say you don't use a checkbook. You know, the law doesn't require you to use a checkbook. There are liquor tender laws where you can use currency. Right? So how can he have his own knowledge from currency? You know, he's thinking, you know, I think of these things when I read these, you know, and I'm going, you know, I don't understand that. And then again, you would say to yourself, if I failed to make a return, who has the requirement to do so?
1: The secretary.
0: Well, if the secretary has the requirement to do so, why would they charge me with failure to file? Huh? Is that right? Well, I mean, it's just common sense. He says he has a requirement. If I don't, let's charge him. How many people get charged with failure to file? Huh? I think we ought to report him under Title 18, Section 4. Don't you?
2: Yeah.
0: Right. All right. Let's see where this takes us. Here we go. Now, to investigate this, we're going to go back to the manual. Where do we go in the manual? This time we go in 5200. What is 5200 of the manual? Delinquent return procedures. That's where we want to go, right? Because we have a delinquency. We didn't file a return. They did a substitute for a return. That didn't sound like a substitute for a return in 6020B, did it? But I couldn't find any section of the code that said substitute for returns is not there. There's a substitute return, but not a substitute for return. Is there a difference? I believe there is. It sounds like it. One's a substitute for a return, and one's a substitute return. And there seems to be a difference. But anyway, let's go look in delinquent return procedures, which they tell the employees how to go about this. And let's go right down to general. That's in 5221 right here, right up in front. And it says, this chapter provides guidelines to assist in developing returns compliance programs and outlines methods by which staffing can be effectively utilized. Boy, that sounds bureaucratic, doesn't it? Okay. However, some of the techniques can only be used in connection with a full-scale program due to the nature of the tax situation and the need to avoid unnecessary taxpayer reaction? Huh. An example would be income tax returns compliance effort aimed at non-business taxpayers? What are they talking about? Let's read that. It says here, however, some of the techniques can only be used in connection with a full-scale program due to the nature of the tax situation. What is that? What's the nature of the tax situation? And the need to avoid unnecessary taxpayer reaction? Why are they worried about that? If the law says it, hit them. Right? So why are they worried about reaction? And an example would be a non-business taxpayer. I think this really demands further review, don't you? It did to me. You know, you can get 5200. It's only a few pages. I think maybe 50 or 60 pages, and they'll give it to you for nothing if you write the FOA reading room.

0: can file for you when you have a requirement, right? Assessment procedure, 5291 scope. The procedure applies to employment, excise, and partnership tax returns. The procedure applies to employment, excise, and partnership tax returns. What's missing? Individuals are missing. Now you know why they say avoid unnecessary reaction from non-business taxpayers. Well, if the requirement is under the whole title, under 6020B, and he has a requirement to file, but the requirement only seems to relate to employment, excise, and partnership tax returns. Interesting, isn't it? Huh? Doesn't that intrigue you? I just love it. You know, I used to love it when I was on the police force and I would get my teeth into a good case where you could go around and dig up evidence. You know, I just love that. And this is just the same thing, man. You could just... It's like a good murder mystery, isn't it? Huh?
1: This is murder.
0: I mean, you can really get into this. 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All right, look at this. 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

why it wasn't signed, wasn't it? Interesting. Well, now understanding this, what is the next thing we have to establish? Well, we have to go and we have to find out what's the authority for these things, right? Now, as we notice the law, it said who can make returns? The secretary. Did it say the secretary and the commissioner and the deputy commissioners and assistant commissioners and all the employees of the Internal Revenue Service? No. It said the secretary can do this. Man, he's an awful busy man, isn't he? Right? But the law says what it says. Well, what we find out is that what he can do now, he can take that power given to him by Congress and he can delegate that to other with delegation orders. And he does this. He sends out Treasury directives, Treasury orders, to the commissioner. And then the commissioner, he takes and sends out delegation orders to the assistant commissioners. And they send out delegation orders to the service centers and the district offices, the directors of such. Mm-hmm. Now, so I wrote back and I said, I want to see the delegated authority for this. Mm-hmm. And they sent me back delegation order 182. 182 is a national delegation order. And it says, authority execute returns. Authority granted Commissioner of Internal Revenue by 26 CFR 301-6020 and 26-301-7701 to execute returns required by the Internal Revenue Law or regulation made thereunder when the person required to file such return fails to do so is delegated to revenue agents, tax auditors, revenue officers, collection office function managers, GS-9 and above. To the extent the authority previously exercised, consistent with this revision may require ratification, it is hereby affirmed and ratified. And then it's signed. Joseph Legdwin, acting commissioner. This is 1981. All right, but that didn't tell me anything really, did it? So what I did was I wrote back and I asked him for the local delegation order issued by the director. I wrote to Baltimore and Philadelphia, who gave the authority to those under him. And I put in there which name the forms that they can execute, because I already knew under 5200 what the forms were. Now I just want to get it from the orders, right? So, got a response back that they had no such document. Didn't exist. From both of them. Baltimore and Philadelphia. So, we made a request to all the offices, and we got one back from Michael Perkins from Austin, Texas. And old Michael lets the cat out of the bag. This letter's a response to Remission Act request, Delegation Order 68, December 19th, 1984. Encloses a copy of requested delegation order number AUCC6, which replaced 68 order. Michael Perkins, disclosure officer. Here's the order he sent back. AUCC6, 10186, and delegation order, authority to prepare and execute employment and excise tax returns under the authority of 301-6021B of the Internal Revenue Code. All right, now this is more in line with what? 5200, isn't it? Right? The Revenue Officers, Collection Division, and all Collection Division Managers, GS-9 and above, are authorized to sign the employment and excise tax returns listed below, which are prepared and executed under the authority of 26 CFR 301-6021B, Internal Revenue Code.
form.

0: 941, 942, 943, and 1065. This authority may not be redelegated. Okay. We also got one back from Oklahoma City. Here's the letter from Oklahoma City. A copy of the revision 5 which supersede the previous order of November 27th, 87. Here's the order. Now notice here, authority execute return, 6020B, Internal Revenue Code. Behalf of the district director, 940, 941, 942, 943, 11B, 720, 2290, CT1, and 1065. Where's the 1040? Interesting, isn't it? Don't you think they love these kind of requests? Don't you think the Internal Revenue Service likes it when these guys hand out stuff they're supposed to say don't exist? Now, so far, all we've found is the ones that are listening to 5200 having me. That's it, isn't it? I mean, that's all we've gotten so far. All right, so now I wrote back to Philadelphia and Baltimore, and I sent them copies of Oklahoma City and Austin, Texas.
1: And they've since retired, I bet.
0: No, they're still around.
1: Got promoted. Yeah.
0: So, I think we still have Michael Perkins, and we still write to Michael Perkins, and we still write to, there's a guy, Nichols, still write to him. Yeah, they're still around. I think Michael Perkins is somewhere else now. We're in Kansas City or somewhere. Where? He got transferred, but any which way, they're still there. So then I wrote back and I sent them copies to Philadelphia and Baltimore. One I got from Oklahoma to Baltimore, and one to Boston to Philadelphia. And I said, would you please send me your counterpart? And they wrote back and said, we have no such delegation order. All right. So now what do you do? What would you do? You know, does this stop our investigation? Of course not. What do we do? What would you do in that case?
2: Write to
3: Are you being too specific?
0: Now, what would you actually do in that case?
4: Go to the secretary and ask them to send it to 1040.
0: Here's the request that I made to Philadelphia, say it. This request pertains to the enclosed copies identified with document locator number so-and-so and so-and-so, which are the two tax returns, right? Please send me a copy of the Delegation of Authority, Mid-Atlantic Region, Internal Revenue Service personnel to prepare and execute the enclosed documents identified with these numbers as returns under Section 6020B Internal Revenue Code. Now, we know it's 6020B because he sent me 182, right? Is that correct? Please send me a copy of the document which identifies the person and their title who prepared the above identified documents.

0: 5209, which may be obtained from the National Office of for Information Act, Privacy Act section. There is a copying fee, photocopying fee required for the service, etc. Response to Freedom of Information Act request, July 88. We are forwarding Delegation Order 182, right? Authority to execute returns. We're unable to find any redelegation order. We have searched our files thoroughly, but we're unable to locate any documents which identifies the persons or titles who prepared the documents. Appreciate the opportunity to serve you. It's wild, huh? You think the government lies?
1: That's a national voice.
0: Of course. Of course. Were you here when I?
1: No, I've done that before.
0: No, I say, were you here when I read the I just motioned to strike. Were you here when I read about this? Huh? Interesting, isn't it? 518 days, and he writes it as though I got it 518 days ago. What a... All right. Now, so what happened? Well, the first thing I did was I wrote to Washington, D.C., to Ellen Murphy. Ellen Murphy is, she's Assistant Commissioner of Public Affairs. So if you want to know anything, how many saw 2020 when they had Phil Marsh of the Pilot Connection on there? Remember that big gal from the IRS? That's Ellen Murphy. That's who they put on there. She's a big one. But she's, I don't mean stout. I mean, she's tall like Janet Reno. I mean, she's a big build. She must be 6 foot six, it looks like. But anyway. So anyway, she's helpful. At least she was in the beginning. Here lately, she hasn't been so helpful. But in the beginning, she was very helpful. And I asked her, I said, could you tell me if the Internal Revenue Code and the Internal Revenue Regulations and the Internal Revenue Manual is applied equally in all the offices within the states of the union. All right. So I got a response back, and it said that from one of our lawyers, and he said that it is well known that if you ask questions in different offices of the IRS, that you'll receive different answers. This is beyond their control due to individuals, etc. So I wrote back and I said, no, you did not understand my letter. What I said was, is the lawful effect of the Internal Revenue Code and the Internal Revenue Regulations and the manual applied equally to its intent throughout all of the offices? And he wrote back and he said yes. So that means if Austin, Texas, and Oklahoma City have a delegation order, then there should be one in Philadelphia and Baltimore, right?
2: And they should be identical.
0: And they, well, it should be at least to the substance. Don't every word doesn't have to be identical, but the substance should be the same, right? So anyway, he wrote back yes. So then the next thing we did was, we wrote to every office of the Internal Revenue Service and we asked for every delegation order they had. All right. This is quite a task. If you don't believe me, ask John Mark. He's doing it now. Right? I mean, it can eat up a lot of your time. I mean, days can be engrossed in that. So all of a sudden here, all over the country, these delegation orders, big envelopes of delegation orders started coming in. All the delegation orders they had. And Lord and behold, it came from Baltimore and Philadelphia, too. And when it came, man, when I got that one from Philadelphia, I couldn't wait to look through it. And you know what I found? I found the man is a fibber. Evidently, they forgot to pull it out before they sent me all the delegation orders. Here we have delegation order number 70 from Pennsylvania, Philadelphia, Pennsylvania. And what does it say? Authority to execute return. This is the one I just showed you where he wrote and said it didn't exist. He couldn't find it. He didn't have any trouble finding it now, did he? Of course, this was like 6 to 8 months later. Maybe he forgot. Purpose. To redelegate authority to execute returns to unit managers, GS9 and above, service center, collection branch, compliance division. Authority. Delegation order number 182, 79, Internal Revenue Manual 54-52-10-1. All right, but he didn't list the returns, did he? Didn't have to. Because we now go to 5400, Service Center Collection Branch Procedures, and we look at it in 54-52-10-1, which is their authority. And what does it say? Delegation Order 182 extends the Service Center Directors the authority under IR Code 6020B to prepare returns that are required by any Internal Revenue Law or regulation. When the person read for a few pages, but you see the returns in here. You got a 941, 942, 940, 2290. I'll give anybody here $1,000 on the spot to show me a 1040. You can go through them. Show me the 1040. I'll give you $1,000 on the spot. I've been offering this for how many years now? Haven't lost it yet. I can throw up another page. He's got more of them on there, but no way, Charlie Brown. It does say down here that send the original letter 1085 SC or 1616 SC and prepared returns to the taxpayer. TP stands for taxpayer. See what it says down there? When they do a one under 6020B, they got to send you a copy of the return, and they got to send you either one of these letters. So I made a request for a copy of these letters. They told me it was 182, 6020B was their authority for the return, yet I can't find that. And they didn't have a copy of those letters to send me? Now they threw this in the middle of it for whatever reason, I don't know, but I just showed you to show you that I didn't skip any pages. This is Power of Attorney Declaration of Representative. It's a form of 2848. I don't know why they put that in the middle of that, but they did. It's just an IRS way of doing things, I guess. But here's the rest of the page right here, and we still can't find a 1040, right? You see the letters again. See, they got to send these letters. Of course, they didn't send me one. And we come on down, there's more reference to different forms, but no 1040. All right. So what are we starting to put together? I think it tends to show evidence that quite possibly they didn't have the authority they cited. Particularly when you go back to 5200, delinquent return procedures. And here you come down here to substitute for return procedures. See? Let's look at substitute for return procedures. On October the 1st, 1986, collection was delegated the authority to assess an IMF tax. IMF stands for Individual Master File. And the Service Center Collection Branch started Substitute for Return SFR processing. Essentially, an SFR assessment is an audit. An SFR assessment is an audit. An assessment is an assessment, an audit is an audit. I think audit goes before assessment, don't you think so? But here they have it reversed. Where the initial action of the Service Center Collection Branch is to file a real return for the taxpayer. Huh? No, it's not real? No, it's a dummy. To file a dummy return for the taxpayer for zero amount and then assess the tax with the TC, transaction code 290. The assessment is based on the IRMF information return master file for formerly IRP information from the TDI, Taxpayer Delinquency Investigation Supplement file, IRM transcript. But you can see it's the substitute for return is a dummy return. But what the world does that mean? Is a substitute for a return the same as a substitute return? No, it would be two different things. A substitute return would be under 6020B. But that's a real return because it's signed, right? Or is it signed? It did say executed. He has to execute it. That's what the statute said. But here, it's talking about a substitute for a return. That's a dummy return. Well, a dummy return would not be signed, would it? Now, another page of 5200, signing of tax returns of 5293.3. The following statement shall be typed or printed on the bottom of the return. This return was prepared and signed under the authority of 6020B, the Internal Revenue Code. Do not assess failure to pay. All right? Now, that's not a dummy, is it?
1: No.
0: Because it has a signature. But yet the other one's a dummy. What the world do they mean by dummy?
3: No signature.
0: No signature. Well, back here they said that this started in 1986, October the 1st, 1986. What we did was we wrote to all the offices and asked them for a copy of that delegation order dated October the 1st, 1986, and all we received back were responses saying no such order exists. There is no delegation order with that date. All right? So then, later on, as we started checking the manual, we found that what they were talking about is substitute for returns being dummy returns are under delegation order number 77, which is the authority for section 6212, which we covered a little earlier, and 6212 is deficiency. So when you have a deficiency, you have to have what? When there's a deficiency assessment, what has to happen? Well, it has to be assessment, but there had to be what? Somebody said. A return has to be filed before there's a deficiency within the return, right? All right, well, we found that was the case. A return was filed. The IRS either lost or destroyed the return, and thereby they contacted the taxpayer and created a dummy for the lost or destroyed return. So we have a dummy return. Well, in most cases, that didn't happen with a lot of people in here, did it? Unless there was no return filed. All right, when there's no return filed, then you have the procedure which we just showed you under 6020B. If, indeed, the return comes under 6020B. Now, we just saw a little while ago, did a 1040 come under 6020B? Not according to 5200 delinquent return procedures, did it? Right? No way. So there's two different procedures. One is 182, where the return is signed and they have the authority, and the other one is 77, where all they're doing is trying to verify a deficiency within a return that was filed, and therefore you can understand they don't need to sign that return, because they received the information from the party who filed the return. All right, now, I'm talking about delegation orders. In 1954, there was a radical change to the Internal Revenue Service. The Reorganization Act of 1950 was instituted in 1954 with the 54 Code. And what happened then? The Internal Revenue Service received a new boss who was the Secretary of the Treasury. From 1862 all the way up to 1954, it was the Commissioner of Internal Revenue who was the boss of the Bureau of Internal Revenue. Well, in 1954, the Secretary of the Treasury took over, and it got a new name called Internal Revenue Service. That all happened with the Code of 54. Now, of course, there had to be delegation orders, right? Because now we have a new boss. The Secretary of the Treasury had to give delegated authority to the Commissioner of Internal Revenue and right on down the line. Now, delegations of authority are published in the Federal Register. Everybody know what the Federal Register is? Is anybody here doesn't know what the Federal Register is?
4: Comes out every day.
0: That's right. And the Federal Register. Well, the Federal Register is where bureaucrats publish regulations and anything that affects United States citizens within the states of the Union as an operation of law. So, in other words, the Congress doesn't pass regulations. Bureaucrats write them to implement code sections. Well, a delegation order would still be implementing a code section. So, therefore, when they write these delegation orders, they have to publish them in the Federal Register, and the citizens or Congress has 30 days to move against the regulation as being unlawful. Or if they don't, within 30 days, it has the force of law. So that means every delegation order that has any effect on United States citizens with an operation of law has to be published. Now, we moved for the delegation orders to for the authority to go from the Secretary to and the Commissioner of Internal Revenue. And one of them was Treasury Department Order 150-37. And we would, and 150-10 too. We would take and request these, and they couldn't produce them. We looked all through the Federal Register, and we couldn't find them. All right? So finally, we received this one here. A copy from Internal Revenue Service, the disclosure officer, and it says, the Department of the Treasury Order, April the 22nd, 1982, number 150-10, subject, delegation responsibility for internal revenue laws. By virtue of the authority vested in me, Secretary of the Treasury, including the authority in the Internal Revenue Code of 1954, Reorganization Plan 26 of 1950, is hereby ordered. The Commissioner of Internal Revenue shall be responsible for the administration and enforcement of the Internal Revenue Laws. Commissioner Order Number 190 and General Counsel Order Number 4 state the powers delegated to the Chief Counsel for the Internal Revenue Service. All outstanding orders and delegations of authority relating to the above are modified accordingly. This order supersedes Treasury Department Order Number 150-37, dated March 17, 1955. Signed, Donald T. Reagan, Secretary of the Treasury. See his signature? Huh? You see his signature? Right? Isn't that interesting? But, you know, this was never published. And down here at the bottom, there's some numbers here the printer put on here. All right? So we're going to look at them. I blew them up for you to give you an idea how these people tell the truth. And you'll see that this stationery was printed on November of 1985.
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everybody. Gather around. I'm here to give you anything you like. You want free college, energy, mortgages, whatever you like. 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Why? I'll tell you why.

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1: It doesn't take sight to reach the top. It takes vision. Eric Weinmayer knew the risks. Less than 1,200 people had ever conquered Mount Everest, and more than 175 had died trying. 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And when he reached the summit, he didn't even see the view, because Eric Weinmayer is blind. He proved it doesn't take sight to reach the top. It takes vision. Pass it on.
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Dear Heavenly Father, I come to you in the name of Jesus, the name that's above every name, the head of all principality and power. And Father, I ask that you would bless this teaching as it goes out this week over the airways and over the internet. I'll give you all the praise and glory for it in Jesus' name. Amen. Hello, my name is Gerald Finney. I'm a believer first, a lawyer second. In these studies, I am teaching on separation of church and state, the biblical principles, and the American application. If you will follow these studies, you will get an understanding of the issue of separation of church and state from a biblical point of view. Now, you can go to my website, churchandstatelaw.com, and there you'll find a radio broadcast page. All these programs are being archived after their broadcast. Let me encourage you to go there if you've missed broadcasts and get caught up. This is a preeminent issue. It's near and dear to the heart of God according to the Word of God. Now I'm briefly going to teach on apostasy at the end of the church age. After that, I will briefly teach on the church will reign with the Lord. And finally, at the end of this first 15-minute segment, I will conclude this study of the biblical doctrine of the church. Now let me go to the topic, apostasy at the end of the church age. The Lord says to the church of the Laodiceans at the end of the church age and at the final stage of the apostasy of the church, we read in Revelation 3, verses

0: and naked. I counsel thee to buy of my gold tried in the fire, that thou mayest be rich, and white raiment, that thou mayest be clothed, and that the shame of thy nakedness do not appear, and anoint thine eyes with eye salve, that thou mayest see. As many as I love, I rebuke and chasten. Be zealous, therefore, and repent. The Bible teaches that at the end of the church age, the Lord will be outside the Laodicean church. Nonetheless, he will still be there for the individual, just as he, while on earth as the second Adam, still appealed to the individual after the nation Israel rejected his rule over the nation. Revelation 3:20 says, "If any man will hear my voice, I will come into him, and will sup with him, and he with me." The final result of the apostasy will be the great ecclesiastical harlot spoken of in Revelation 17 and 18. In Revelation 17 is Mystery Babylon, the apostate church. I'm now going to quote from the book Revelation, Volume 1, by Dr. J. Vernon McGee on page 89. Quote, "The church of Thyatira, described in Revelations 2, 18 through 29, which permitted Jezebel to teach, will become the apostate church of the Great Tribulation. It will attain the goal of the present-day apostates of all the great systems of the world. Romanism, Protestantism, pagan religions, cults, and isms. Even in our so-called independent Bible churches, there will be those who are not believers, and during the tribulation they will join this great organization that may call itself a church, but is not. The Bible calls it a harlot. This is ecumenical ecclesiasticism of the one world church." I continue quoting Dr. McGee. "The true church will not go through the great tribulation. It will be raptured out before the tribulation begins. The church will be raptured is a collective term meaning all true believers, those who are in Christ. The rest of the church members will be left here on this earth to go through the great tribulation. Dr. George Gill used to say, some churches will meet the Sunday after the rapture and will not miss a member. They are not part of the church of the Lord Jesus Christ. He never calls them his church. He calls it a harlot. It is a pseudo-religious system which controls the wild beast during the first half of the Great Tribulation, yet it is hated by him. During the last half of the Tribulation, the beast destroys the harlot in order to set up his own religion." Close quote. True believers, the true church will be glorified. Matthew 13:36-43, Romans 8:18-23. The Lord will rapture the dead in Christ and the true church. 1 Thessalonians 4:16-17 says, "For the Lord himself shall descend from heaven with a shout, with the voice of the archangel, and with the trump of God, and the dead in Christ shall rise first. Then we which are alive and remain shall be caught up together with them in the clouds to meet the Lord in the air, and so shall we ever be with the Lord." Naturally, Satan hates the doctrine of the rapture. He attacked it through the theology of the Catholic Church starting in the 4th century. He has attacked it through the theologies of some Protestant churches. And now he is attacking it even in fundamental Bible-believing churches. I have an excellent sermon that addresses the rapture question. You can find that sermon on the sermon page of geraldfinney.wordpress.com. geraldfinney.wordpress.com. Ecclesiastical Babylon speaks of apostate Christendom, the harlot whom many biblical scholars logically conclude will be headed up under the papacy, and which will at that time condone every iniquity of the rich and will be corrupted to the core by commercialism, wealth, and luxury. This ecclesiastical Babylon will be destroyed by political Babylon, that is, by the nations. And political Babylon, the nations, will be crushed by Christ when they come against Israel at the end of the tribulation. See, for example, Revelation 17:15-18. All this will happen because men choose to succumb to Satan's principles in order to satisfy their lusts. That brings me to my next topic. There is good news. The church will reign with the Lord. True Christians have the ultimate hope. They will reign with the Lord. This should be a cause for great rejoicing as well as incentive to be responsible members of the body of Christ and to make sure that every effort is made to glorify God and assure that a church remains totally under Christ in every way. The Holy Spirit is now calling out not the subjects, but the co-heirs and co-rulers of the kingdom. 2 Timothy 2:11 through 12 says, "It is a faithful saying, for if we be dead with him, we shall also live with him. If we suffer, we shall also reign with him. If we deny him, he also will deny us." Revelation 1:6 says, "And hath made us kings and priests unto God and his Father. To him be glory and dominion for ever and ever. Amen." Revelation 3:21 says, "To him that overcometh will I grant to sit with me in my throne." Revelation 5:10 says, "And hast made us unto our God kings and priests, and we shall reign on the earth." Romans 8:15 through 18 says, "For ye have not received the spirit of bondage again to fear, but ye have received the spirit of adoption, whereby we cry, Abba, Father. The Spirit itself beareth witness with our spirit that we are the children of God. And if children, then heirs, heirs of God, and joint heirs with Christ. If so be that we suffer with him, that we may be also glorified together. For I reckon that the sufferings of this present time are not worthy to be compared with the glory which shall be revealed in us." 1 Corinthians 6:2 through 3 says, "Do ye not know that the saints shall judge the world? And if the world shall be judged by you, are ye unworthy to judge the smallest matters? Know ye not that we shall judge angels? How much more things that pertain to this life?" Now, please permit me to make some concluding remarks concerning the doctrine of the church. The supreme ruler ordained the church as he ordained civil government. He gave churches as he has given every individual, family, and civil government his word wherein they can learn God's guideline which he wishes his body, the church, as well as all other governments to follow. Satan has successfully misled most churches and other governments, and most have followed his principles. He has used false teachers from the beginning. As a result, apostasy crept into the church shortly after its inception. That apostasy has accelerated in America as the rapture and the tribulation approaches. Many or most people in American churches today are rich but spiritually blind. "Because thou sayest, I am rich and increased with goods and have need of nothing, and knowest not that thou art wretched and miserable and poor and blind and naked." Revelation 3:17. "As he was not deceived, but his bride was. Adam was not deceived, but the woman being deceived was in the transgression." 1 Timothy 2:14, Romans 5:14, Genesis 3:1 6. "As the first Adam had to give up a perfect existence in order to be with his wife, so the last Adam, Christ, stepped down from heaven to save his bride." 1 Corinthians 15, verses 22 and 45. John 3:16 through 19 says, "For God so loved the world that he gave his only begotten Son, that whosoever believeth in him should not perish, but have everlasting life. For God sent not his Son into the world to condemn the world, but that the world through him might be saved. He that believeth on him is not condemned, but he that believeth not is condemned already, because he hath not believed in the name of the only begotten Son of God. And this is the condemnation, that light is come into the world, and men love darkness rather than light, because their deeds were evil." Philippians 2:6 through 8 says, "Jesus, being in the form of God, thought it not robbery to be equal with God, but made himself of no reputation, and took upon him the form of a servant, and was made in the likeness of men. And being found in fashion as a man, he humbled himself, and became obedient unto death, even the death of the cross." While the first Adam blew it, the last Adam would make everything right. Romans 5:12 through 21. Charles Wesley set this doctrine to music with the words, "Second Adam from above, reinstate us with thy love." The all-important verse that connects this typology to the present Laodicean apostasy is Ecclesiastes 1:9a. "The thing that hath been, it is that which shall be, and that which is done is that which shall be done." Thus the history of mankind will undoubtedly end the same way it began, with a bride being deceived. Regardless of this inevitable apostasy and the events that are to follow, things are looking good for you and me. That is, if you are a Christian who is following in the footsteps of the Lord Jesus Christ. A Christian, as opposed to one who is merely saved, is a saved person who also dies to self and seeks to follow God's principles. As verified by reality and by biblical teachings, many saved people are not Christians. That completes my study of the biblical doctrine of government and the biblical doctrine of the church. In the second 15-minute segment following the break, I will begin a study of the biblical doctrine of separation of church and state. This is a doctrine that very few Christians know and understand. These studies are archived on the radio broadcast page of churchandstatelaw.com, spelled just like it sounds. Again, my name is Gerald Finney. I'm a lawyer who practices law in Austin, Texas.
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3: Did you realize that if you have a dollar bill in your pocket, you actually have a fairly reliable standard of measurement? You see, the long side of a dollar bill laid flat on a surface measures exactly 6 inches long. Practically speaking, this means that if you have a dollar in your pocket, you have a very reliable 6-inch ruler at your disposal. Regrettably, what you don't have at your disposal is a dollar. You see, as a standard of linear measurement, the dollar bill might be a reliable tool, but as a measure of wealth, the dollar bill is a disaster. Because dollar bills are printed by the Federal Reserve without anything of real value to back them up, the ones you have in your pocket are constantly losing their buying power. It's like you were playing a game of Monopoly and one of the players could just print money and spend it into the game whenever he ran out. Every time more worthless monopoly currency is introduced, the value of the currency that is already in the game goes down because it is competing for the same properties on the game board. In just this way, the federal government, in a criminal partnership with the Federal Reserve, has been devaluing the dollars that private folks work for and save. Obama and Bernanke have printed so much monopoly money that any wealth you may have that is denominated in dollars will soon be worthless. And now the new Fed chairman Janet Yellen has promised more of the same. So it seems silly to worry whether you do better in stocks or bonds or mutuals. As long as you're in dollars, you're in trouble. This is Michael Anthony Perutka for Institute on the Constitution, bringing you The American View.
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14: She knows a hollow from a double up. She does snapbacks, backsides, shoots the curl. Bethany Hamilton knows everything about surfing. She just didn't know about the shark. 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And now she's ripping it better than ever. So next time life puts a little fear in you, just think of Bethany Hamilton hanging 10 on top of a heavy wave. That's real courage. Pass it on.
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0: Welcome back, dear friends. In the second and third segments of this week's broadcast, I will do an introduction of the biblical principle of separation of church and state. Please stay with me. If you study the Word of God, history, and law, you will begin to understand that God does not desire union of church and state. He does want every civil government to submit itself to Him, to proceed under Him and His principles. But He does not want any church to be established. He does not want union of church and state. There are reasons for this, and we'll get into these things in detail in these studies. Our spiritual forefathers in the colonies and before understood these matters. They stood on the principle of separation of church and state, even giving their life for the principle and other biblical principles. For example, let me give you a quote from Isaac Backus, a great Baptist preacher in New England, and I quote, "The religion of Jesus has suffered more from the exercise of this pretended right, that is, to make religious establishments, than from all other causes put together. And it is with me past all doubt that it will never be restored to its primitive purity, simplicity, and glory until religious establishments are so brought down as to be no more." Let me give you another quote from Isaac Backus. "True believers have ever been the best subjects of civil government, but men have discovered enmity against them in every age, because of the light of holiness which God hath caused to shine in their lives, to expose the hypocrisy and wickedness of others. But every man is guilty of adultery who hath not been made dead to the works of the law in order to be married to Jesus Christ." Romans 7, verses 1 through 6. "For every true Christian hath been presented as a chaste virgin to him," 2 Corinthians 11:2, and that closes his quote. Historically, Christians, as warned by Jesus and the apostles, have been persecuted. Christians were persecuted from the beginning of the church. After union of church and state in the 4th century, the established quote-unquote church, in conjunction with the state, persecuted Christians. Jesus preached to the multitudes concerning persecution of his followers. As recorded in Matthew 5:10-12, Jesus said, "Blessed are they which are persecuted for righteousness' sake, for theirs is the kingdom of heaven. Blessed are ye when men shall revile you and persecute you, and shall say, for my sake, rejoice and be exceeding glad, for great is your reward in heaven, for so persecuted they the prophets which were before you." Jesus warned his disciples that his followers would be persecuted. In John 15, verses 18 through 21, we read the words of our Lord, "If the world hate you, ye know that it hated me before it hated you. If ye were of the world would love his own. But because ye are not of the world, but I have chosen you out of the world, therefore the world hateth you. Remember the word that I said unto you, the servant is not greater than his Lord. If they have persecuted me, they will also persecute you. If they have kept my saying, they will keep yours also. But all these things will they do unto you for my name's sake, because they know not him that sent me." These words applied to Christians that were to follow, not only the apostles. We could go through the epistles and the other writings in the New Testament and find that the apostles confirmed that they and Christians in the future would suffer persecution. At first, the persecution of Christians was by the Jewish religious leaders. Paul, then called Saul, was present at the stoning of Stephen, the first Christian martyr. We read in Acts 8:1, Paul, before salvation, was actively involved in persecution. We read in Acts 8:3, "As for Saul, he made havoc of the church, entering into every house, and hailing men and women, committed them to prison." After Paul's salvation, he was persecuted and finally beheaded. He was seized by the Jews during his last visit to Jerusalem. They would have killed him, but as they were beating him, the chief captain of the Romans took soldiers and centurions, intervened, and held him. At that time, Paul was allowed to speak to the people. He said, as recorded in Acts 22, verses 3 through 4, I am verily a man which am a Jew, born in Tarsus, a city in Cilicia, yet brought up in this city at the feet of Gamaliel, and taught according to the perfect manner of the law of the fathers, and was jealous toward God, as ye all are this day. And I persecuted this way unto the death, binding and delivering into prisons both men and women. J.M. Carroll wrote on page 11 of The Trail of Blood that following the crucifixion of the Savior, in rapid succession fell many other martyred heroes, in addition to Stephen and Paul, which he had already mentioned. Matthew was slain in Ethiopia. Mark dragged down through the streets until dead. Luke hanged. Peter and Simon were crucified, Andrew tied to a cross, James beheaded, Philip crucified and stoned, Bartholomew flayed alive, Thomas pierced with lances, James the Less thrown from the temple and beaten to death, Jude shot to death with arrows, Matthias stoned to death. Rome persecuted Christians off and on until the early 4th century. The persecution varied in extent and duration with various emperors. And I have sites for all my authorities on this in God Betrayed. Then some churches were recognized by the state and formed a union with the state and became the official state, quote-unquote, church. Again, I quote J.M. Carroll. Under the leadership of Emperor Constantine, there came a truce, a courtship, and a proposal of marriage. The Roman Empire, through its emperor, sought a marriage with Christianity. Give us your spiritual power, and we will give you of our temporal power. In A.D. 313, a call was made for a coming together of the Christian churches or their representatives. Many, but not all, came. The alliance was consummated. A hierarchy was formed. In the organization of the hierarchy, Christ was dethroned as head of the churches and Emperor Constantine enthroned. Only temporarily, however, as head of the church. This was the beginning of what became the Catholic Church. Let it be definitely remembered that when Constantine made his call for

to the original Christ and apostolic teachings. Some leaders of that new state church who had supported liberty forgot what they had preached in their youth and supported persecution of dissenters. The most significant of these was Augustine. The following information is taken from writings by Leo Pfeffer and other sources cited in God Betrayed. Augustine made much use of the passage in Luke 14:23. Go out into the highways and hedges and compel them to come in, that my house may be filled. His position on religious liberty has been summarized in the maxim, commonly though erroneously ascribed to him. When error prevails, it is the right to invoke liberty of conscience. But when, on the contrary, the truth predominates, it is just to use coercion. Augustine's influence on the course of religious liberty and the relationship of church and state can hardly be measured. 1,500 years have passed since his death, yet his teachings are still a potent factor in the position of the Catholic Church on the subject of religion and government. As a result of his teaching, the principle that religious unity ought to be imposed in one way or another dominates the whole of the Christian Middle Ages and finds a concise and rigorous sanction in civil as well as ecclesiastical legislation. Because of Augustine, more than any other person, the medieval church was intolerant, was the source and author of persecution, justified and defended the most violent measures which could be taken against those who differed from it. The Middle Ages reflected the thinking of Augustine and Aquinas, who taught that salvation could be achieved through compulsion and that oppression and persecution of heretics was not merely the right but the holy duty of the church. I cite for that Leo Pfeffer and Leonard Verduin, also Thomas Armitage and other authors. Over 50 million Christians died martyr deaths during the period of the Dark Ages alone, about 12 or 13 centuries, according to J.M. Carroll, Trail of Blood, page 14. The Inquisition was instituted in 1215 A.D. at the council called by Pope Innocent III. Carroll comments on that, quote, "Probably the most cruel and bloody thing ever brought upon any people in all the world's history was what is known as the Inquisition and other similar courts designed for trying what was called heresy. The whole world is seemingly filled with books written in condemnation of that extreme cruelty, and yet it was originated and perpetrated by a people claiming to be led and directed by the Lord. For real barbarity, there seems to be nothing, absolutely nothing, in all history that will surpass it. The atrocities and heresies of the Catholic, quote-unquote, church eventually led to an effort to reform that church from within. Among the greatest of the reformers were Martin Luther, who started the Lutheran Church, which became the state.

church. The other, promoted by dissenters, was toward separation of church and state. When a Protestant church became an established church, it continued the persecution practiced by the harlot church. Carroll says, both the Lutheran and Presbyterian churches brought out of their Catholic mother many of her evils, among them her idea of a state church. Established churches, both were soon in the persecuting business, falling little, if any, short of their Catholic mother. Martin Luther wrote, "It is out of the question that there should be a common Christian government over the whole world, nay, over even one land or company of people, since the wicked always outnumber the good. A man who would venture to govern an entire country or the world with the gospel would be like a shepherd who would place in one fold wolves, lions, eagles, and sheep together and let them freely mingle with one another and say, 'Help yourselves and be good and peaceful among yourselves. The fold is open. There is plenty of food. Have no fear of dogs and clubs.' The sheep, forsooth, would keep the peace and would allow themselves to be fed and governed in peace. But they would not live long, nor would any beast keep from molesting another. For this reason, these two kingdoms must be sharply distinguished and both be permitted to remain, the one to produce piety, the

0: other to bring about external peace and prevent evil deeds. Neither is sufficient to the world without the other. That's taken from the works of Martin Luther, Volume 4. However, when Luther was expecting excommunication and assassination, he pleaded that, quote, "Princes are not to be obeyed when they command submission to superstitious error, but their aid is not to be invoked in support of the Word of God. Heretics," he said, "must be converted by the Scriptures and not by fire." With passion he asserted, "I say, then neither pope nor bishop nor any man whatever has the right of making one syllable binding on a Christian man, unless it be done with his own consent. Whatever is done otherwise is done in the spirit of tyranny. I cry aloud on behalf of liberty of conscience, and I proclaim with confidence that no kind of law can with any justice be imposed on Christians except so far as they themselves will, for we are free from all." So Luther started out right, but when he had made an effective alliance with the secular power, he advocated that the magistrate who does not make the law of God enforce the law of God. According to Luther, and I quote, "The law is of God and from God. The state is the law-enforcing agency administering a law of God that exists unchangeably from all eternity. The need for a state arises from the fact that all men do not hear the word of God in a spirit of obedience. The magistrate does not make the law which is of God, but enforces it. His realm is temporal, and the proper ordering of it is his responsibility. Included in the proper ordering, the maintenance of churches where the word of God is truly preached and the truly Christian life is taught by precept and example. In his realm, subject to the law of God, the prince is supreme, nor has man the right to rebel against him. But if the prince contravenes the law of God, man may be passively disobedient in obedience to a higher and the only finally valid law. All state-established churches have taken this position. The theology that supports establishment ultimately requires that the state enforce the position of the official state church." Please rejoin me after the break, and I will continue this study.
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9: This is Randall Yearout on Jurisdiction. When the U.S. territories applied for admission into the Union as states, the overarching principle that drove this decision was the desire to determine their own destinies and to be removed from what the U.S. Constitution calls the exclusive legislative jurisdiction of the Congress over the properties owned by the U.S. government. When what is now the state of Washington removed itself from this exclusive jurisdiction, it was required to write its own constitution, which would provide for a representative republican form of government for its citizens, such as the case for every state which joined our union. Today, our U.S. government officials and bureaucrats have lost sight of this fact, and now want to reassert exclusive legislative jurisdiction over the states and turn them into administrative subdivisions as though we were territories again. Sorry, U.S. government. But the Constitution says you don't have that authority. And Americans are beginning to realize that our founders intended for the individual states to either succeed or fail based on their own laws and policies. If the people don't like the way a particular state operates, they can move to another one where they do. The way our federal government operates today, the entire nation either succeeds or fails based on the policies of 535 legislators in Washington, D.C. And from what we can see from its history of failed social policies, I don't think these guys could pour sand out of a boot if the directions were written on the heel. We need to replace the socialist mindset in Washington, D.C. and our state governments with a restored American view of law and government.
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2: 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That's why it's important not to neglect any part of the Bible. Often Christians will ignore the Old Testament and only focus on the New Testament. But we can't properly understand the New Testament without knowing its foundation in the Old. And we can't properly understand the Old Testament without the New Testament. You need both. When we read and interpret the Bible, we need to be careful to look at Scripture as a whole. 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
12: Determination. 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
0: Continuing where I left off, Martin Luther had this to say about heretics. Heretics are not to be disputed with, but to be condemned unheard, and whilst they perish by fire, the faithful ought to pursue the evil to its source, and bathe their hands in the blood of the Catholic bishops and of the Pope, who is the devil in disguise. Luther espoused that coercion by the state to achieve religious unity was justifiable. This was an expansion of Erastian philosophy, the assumption of state superiority in ecclesiastical affairs and the use of religion to further state policy. Erastianism pervaded all Europe with the exception of Calvin's ecclesiocratic Geneva after the Reformation. Erastianism achieved its greatest triumph in England. Luther's position resulted in persecution of dissenters such as Anabaptists who believed in believers' baptism. Although there is no reason to believe that the Anabaptists were explicit believers in a separation of church and state and in religious tolerance, opposition to a state church follows logically from the thinking behind adult baptism. I'm now going to quote from William H. Marnell, his book, The First Amendment, Religious Freedom in America from the Colonial Days to the School Prayer Controversy. I fully agree with this quote. Quote, believers' baptism was the key to religious thought of the Anabaptist. Infant baptism implies that a child may be admitted into the church without his understanding or personal consent. Such a church must be a formal organization with sponsored membership possible for those whose years permit neither faith nor understanding. Adult baptism implies a different concept of the church. The Anabaptized are the elect of a visible church, which is essentially a religious community of the elect. But obviously, such church could in no sense be a state church. The prince could neither bring it into being, regulate it, nor enforce membership in it. Indeed, any connection between the state and such a church could only be injurious to the church. Adult baptism, on the surface, is remote from the concept of a separated church and state. Yet such separation is implicit in the rationale of Anabaptism. The call to such a church can never come from the palace of the prince. It must come from the kingdom of heaven. Close quote. John Calvin taught that, and I quote, "These two, church and state, must always be examined separately. And while one is being considered, we must call away and turn aside the mind from thinking about the other." He followed this approach in order to expound the differences between spiritual and civil government, insisting that we must keep in mind the distinction so that we do not, as so commonly happens, unwisely mingle these two, which have a completely different nature. That's from his Institutes of the Christian Religion. He taught that the church does not assume to itself what belongs to the magistrate, nor can the magistrate execute that which is executed by the church. However, when he established his ecclesiocracy, and I use this term to denote a civil government in which the church and state work together to enforce spiritual and earthly laws, unlike the theocracy in Israel in which God himself was directly over the state. So when he established his ecclesiocracy in Geneva, absence from the sermon and missing the partaking of the sacrament were punished. Criticism of the clergy was included in the crime of blasphemy, and blasphemy was punishable by death, as was the contention that it is unjust to put heretics and blasphemers to death. According to Calvin, government had the duty of rightly establishing religion and had as its appointed end to cherish and protect the outward worship of God, to defend sound doctrine of piety and the position of the church. Calvin's ecclesiocratic relationship of church and state was based on ecclesiastical supremacy and the use of state machinery to further religious interest. During this same period, the Church of England arose from a split or division in the Catholic ranks. Henry VIII, King of England, threw off papal authority and made himself head of the Church of England when the Pope refused to grant him a divorce from Catherine of Spain so that he could marry Anne Boleyn. Henry's successor, Mary, reinstated Catholicism, but her successor, Elizabeth, reestablished the Church of England. Thus, before the close of the 16th century, there were five established churches, churches backed up by civil governments: the Roman and Greek Catholics, the Greek Catholics separated from the Roman Catholics in the 9th century. Those churches counted as two. Then the Church of England, then the Lutheran or Church of Germany, then the Church of Scotland, now known as the Presbyterian. All of them were bitter in their hatred and persecution of the people called Anabaptists, Waldenses, and all other non-established churches, churches which never in any way had been connected with the Catholics. Many more thousands, including both women and children, were constantly perishing every day in the yet unending persecutions. The great hope awakened and inspired by the Reformation had proven to be a bloody delusion. Remnants now found an uncertain refuge in the friendly Alps and other hiding places over the world. Sometime in the early 17th century, the Congregational Church began. That church repudiated preacher rule and returned to the New Testament democratic idea while retaining many other Catholic-made errors such as infant baptism, pouring or sprinkling for baptism, and later that church adopted and practiced to an extreme degree the church and state idea. And after the Congregational Church refugeed to America, themselves became very bitter persecutors. The persecution of dissenters moved to America along with colonization. I will cover this topic later in these radio broadcasts. I already have much teaching on this on my websites. I also cover this in an entire section of God Betrayed. The final persecution is planned for those who, prior to the rapture, remain separate by denying the divinity of man. They are to be driven from this planet. This persecution is being planned by Maitreya, who claims that he is a Christ and is simply waiting for humanity to call him forth. Another New Age leader, Barbara Max Hubbard, wrote that she was told, and I quote, that her Christ specifically described this purposeful elimination process as the selection process. Like Maitreya, she stated that the selection process will be the penalty for anyone who persists in the self-centered belief that humanity is not divine and is separate from God. By this definition, Bible-believing Christians, the ones who really are Bible-believing, would be defined as among those who are self-centered and separate, in what would be a fulfillment of the prophecy that the Antichrist will make war with the saints, Revelation 13:7. Hubbard's Christ, sounding much like Maitreya, states that he will make war on those who are fearful and self-centered. That is a direct quote from the book, The Revelation, A Message of Hope for the New Millennium by Barbara Max Hubbard. Miss Hubbard also wrote, at the co-creative stage of evolution, one self-centered soul is like a lethal cancer cell, probably the most important topic in the history of America. For the first time, God's truth concerning government, church, and separation of church and state was destined to prevail, first in Rhode Island and then in the United States, through the First Amendment. Prior to this struggle and since the union of church and state in the 4th century, both Catholic and Protestant sacral doctrine, which had seen church and state as a single entity, had tried unsuccessfully to stamp out all heretics who had never deviated from the true biblical doctrine of separation of church and state. Again, I am now teaching on the biblical doctrine of separation of church and state. Does a church love and honor the Lord Jesus Christ enough to seek God's guidance from the Bible concerning the issue of separation of church and state, and then to act according to the principles in the Word of God? Christ loved the church and gave himself for it, and God gave Christ to be the head over all things to the church, Ephesians 5:25 and Ephesians 1:22. Many Christians do not have the knowledge of what this means. Even Christians who believe in a literal interpretation of Scripture incorrectly interpret certain Scriptures out of context to justify union of church and state and perhaps submission of church to the state or state to church. Covenant theologians, as I will teach on later in these studies of separation of church and state, believe in union of church and state. For example, many incorrectly interpret the Scripture wherein Christ explained that the state is under God when he said, "Render therefore unto Caesar the things which be Caesar's, and unto God the things which be God's." See Luke 20:19-26, Matthew 22:15-22, Mark 12:13-17. Many believers, having been Americanized, interpret this statement out of context and on its face to mean that one is to obey every law of the civil government because God gave civil government authority over all matters spiritual and earthly, except perhaps the matter of salvation. Correctly understanding this statement of Christ requires a thorough understanding of the context in which the statement was made, as well as an understanding of the Old and New Testaments. Romans 13 and 1 Peter 2:13 are other primary scriptures cited out of context to support unlimited submission to the state in all earthly matters and in all spiritual matters, again with the possible exception of preaching salvation. To correctly understand separation of church and state, a Christian must put aside America's teaching concerning and understanding of the concept of civil government as the supreme power. Today's Americans, quote-unquote Christians, have been indoctrinated by America's public schools, institutions of higher learning, media, seminaries, Bible colleges, and many churches concerning the doctrines of the church, the state or civil government, God and state, and separation of church and state. Most American, quote-unquote Christians, are far more American than they are Christian. They choose America and America's principles, which are mostly satanic, more often than they choose the doctrines of the Word of God. To a great degree, many traditional churches and quote-unquote Christians, along with many heretical and apostate quote-unquote Christians in America, have become Erastian in their belief and practice. I'll be going over several topics in this study of separation of church and state. First, dispensational theology as opposed to covenant theology, which teaches that the principles of the theocracy in it. Number two, some distinct differences between the church and the state, which render them mutually exclusive. Jesus said in Matthew 16:18, "And I say also unto thee, that thou art Peter, and upon this rock I will build my church, and the gates of hell shall not prevail against it." The Greek word for church in this verse, ecclesia, means an assembly of called out ones. The word is used of any assembly. The word itself implies no more, as, for example, the town meeting at Ephesus, Acts 19:39. And Israel called out of Egypt and assembled in the wilderness, Acts 7:38. Israel was a true quote-unquote church, but not in any sense the New Testament church, the only point of similarity being that both were called out and by the same God. All else is contrast. The third topic I will examine in this study of separation of church and state will be Christ's statement concerning Caesar and God. Fourth, the false interpretation of Romans 13 and 1 Peter 2:13, which prevails in America and in American churches today. Fifth, the church's relationship with Christ. Covenant theology will be briefly and directly addressed, and I will also cover many of the major shortcomings of covenant theology. The Bible teaches that God, the supreme ruler of the supreme government, ordained both the church and the state. He desires that civil government choose to be under him and to operate according to his principles. He also desires that churches choose to operate under him according to his principles. At the same time, as we shall see, God desires separation of church and state. That is, he desires that neither the church nor the Gentile state work with or be under the other. As will be shown, generally speaking, those who run civil government cannot know spiritual and ultimate truth, since most leaders in civil government are unregenerate, or in rare instances, quote-unquote Christians who are still misled spiritual babies. My name is Gerald Finney. I'm a practicing Texas attorney who specializes in church and state law. Please join me next week when I will continue these preeminent studies.

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2: Are you a conservative? Do you consider yourself a liberal? If you find yourself using either of these terms when discussing your political worldview, you may have fallen into a trap. Let me explain. When the president or any elected or appointed official takes his oath of office, he invokes the wrath of God against him if he acts unfaithfully to that oath. Well, this is a serious thing, and so a specific standard is declared. The oath taken declares an allegiance to the Constitution of the United States. The oath does not say, I hereby solemnly promise to be conservative. It does not say, I hereby swear that I will follow what are presently considered to be conservative principles. As you know, these things called conservative principles can vary not only from person to person, but from time to time. And that's the trap. So what's the alternative? Well, we seem to need a fixed standard, don't we? One that isn't slick or squishy, one we can depend on. Happily, it does exist, and it's called the Constitution. It was intended to be a fixed standard and ought to be seen and taught that way. The provisions and principles in the United States Constitution are not so complicated that they have to be left to experts. If they were studied and understood by us all, we could do a much better job of holding our elected representatives accountable to their oaths of office. As an older attorney who has seen the slide away from American and constitutional principles, I am hoping and praying for a return to constitutional understanding and fidelity. This is Michael Anthony Perutka for Institute on the Constitution, bringing you The American View.
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0: Now we're going to get into IRS assessment procedures. In 1983, I received a notice of deficiency from the Internal Revenue Service claiming that I owed $640,000 in taxes for 2 years, 75 and 76. I mean, they thought my name was Rockefeller, right? Anyway, so first of all, what I did was, before the 90 days elapsed, because I didn't have the knowledge that I have today about the code, and before the the time elapsed, I petitioned the tax court. Now, today I wouldn't do that, but I did then. So, the first thing that happened at tax court, we went and we had stipulations. You have, before you can go to court and have a hearing, you first file your brief, and then you have stipulations where you get together with the government and you see what you agree on so you don't waste the court's time by arguing things that you agree on. So through the stipulations, the IRS dropped the assessment, and I did an affidavit removing myself from the tax court, which there's no provision to do that, and I just did it outside the rules. See, the tax court is a fact court. It's not a law court. The tax court cannot subpoena you. It cannot summon you. You can only go to the tax court by your own petition. That's the only way you can get there, by your petition. And when the government sends you a notice of deficiency under Section 6212, what they have to do is they have to tell you all your appeal rights that you have. And they don't do that. All they put in that notice of deficiency is you have 90 days to petition the tax court. They don't tell you that under 6213B, you have an abatement. They also don't tell you also have an abatement under 6404A3. So they leave those sections out. So when they do that, They're a violation of your due process rights, because they're supposed to tell you all your appeal rights. But anyway, they don't do that. So I removed myself from the tax court, and then the tax court after that, after a few letters back and forth, they had an in-bank review of my case. And one night my wife and I were sound asleep, and the phone rang about 1:30 in the morning. And we were both jumped. It was sound asleep. We jumped up like this, and she ran over and grabbed the phone, and some guy says, "How does John like being on the front page of the Wall Street Journal?" She says, "Okay, fine," hung up the phone. We went back to sleep. The next morning, we got up, and she related that to me, and I said, "What's he talking about?" So we had to go out and buy a Wall Street Journal to see what was going on. But what happened was all the judges in the tax court took my case and tried it without me being present. And they come to a determination that I owed the tax, but I didn't owe any penalty because I didn't intentionally not pay the tax. I just did it because I was wrong-headed and bull-headed. All right? So anyway, so they eradicated all the penalties. So what hell was some $3,000 supposedly that I owe? All right, now after that, I started an investigation into the procedures, because I had found out that there was a form called 23C. And a 23C is a certificate of assessment. And I found out if there's no 23C, then there is no assessment. But the way the law was written, it's very misleading. And I was under the impression that a 23C pertained to me personally. But after a while, it started coming through here that we were corresponding back and forth that it couldn't. You see, there's only one person who can assess a tax in the Internal Revenue Service. There's a misconception of a lot of people have. They think if they go to tax court and all the facts are tried, that the tax court assesses the tax. It doesn't. The tax court makes a finding of fact. The finding of fact is sent back to the Internal Revenue Service, and the Internal Revenue Service in the accounting branch, the chief of the accounting branch, assesses the tax by signing this form 2162, the summary record of assessment, and form 23C, the certificate of assessment. And that's how the tax is assessed. It's not assessed before that. Now, under the impression that I was under, that there was a 23C with my name on there, I requested that document because I knew if they didn't have it, then I had them. And here was the response to that request. In response to your request, I am enclosing a copy of Certificate of Assessments and Payments regarding John B. and Nancy L. Cutmar. The certificate pertains to the year 75 through 86. We appreciate the opportunity to serve you. Now, what I asked for was a certificate of assessment. They sent me a certificate of assessments and payments, which is not quite the same thing. Here's the document that they sent me, okay? So I looked at this, and I noticed, first off, that it was in columns. See how it's in columns? And I noticed right at the top, on 2-23-83, they said that a tax return was filed. All right? And that there was no assessment, right, as we come across, no credits, no balance. There was a long number here, which I didn't understand what it was at the time, so I just disregarded it. And then I noticed over here it had 23C date, 5-16-83, and then it had the period, which was 75-12 for the year 1975. Then I looked down here and I saw that on 3-23-83, they said that another tax return was filed. And across there, there was no assessment, no credit, no balance, and another long number. And I noticed the 23C date was 3-23-83 for 76-12, year 1976. Then I came down here and I followed it down to where I saw that there was a audit tax deficiency for $3,428.11. And on that, they put a delinquency penalty and a negligence penalty, $5,324.12. Now, the first thing I thought there, number one, was how do you get a deficiency of $3,000 from nothing? That's the first question, right? The second question was, who filed these returns because I didn't? It gives a date that a return was filed on it. I haven't filed a return in 20-some-odd years. So I knew it. I didn't file it, right? And then I noticed at the bottom, it says, I certify that the foregoing transcript of the taxpayer named above in respect to the taxes specified is a true and complete transcript for the period stated. And all assessments, penalties, interest, abatements, credits, refunds, or advance or unidentified payment relating thereto, as disclosed by the records of this office, as of the date of this certification, are shown therein. Now, what's that saying? It's saying that every document, at least the way I read it, every document that has to do with this assessment is shown on this transcript. Is this a transcript? What is a transcript? Anybody know what a transcript is?
1: You transcribe something, take it and put verbatim what someone said. Or
0: it's an exact duplicate of something. But this is a transcript of what? Would that be a transcript? Is that an exact duplicate?
2: This is a summary. Uh-huh.
0: It's a summary. But yet they're calling it a transcript. That's the first thing you say, well, what is this? The transcript is an exact duplicate. This is a, right? Okay. And then I saw that she says everything's on here. Yet it didn't say a 23C, it just said a 23C date. And I'm looking for a 23C. So now, she didn't say that she certified that this was an amount, some certain, and I owed it. She just certified that all the records were there. So this couldn't be a certificate of assessment, right? It could be a certificate of assessments and payments, I guess, like they say it is. So I had some questions that had to be answered. So I wrote back, and I asked them, number one, I want to see the return that either I filed or someone filed them, and that I filed and executed, or someone on my behalf filed and executed. I want a copy of that return. And also, I said, this is not a certificate of assessment, so I want the 23C, certificate of assessment. Here's the response. Response to Freedom of Information Act, Privacy Act requests, May 28th, Internal Revenue Code 6203 provides for furnishing the taxpayer a copy of the record of assessment upon request of the taxpayer. Internal Revenue Regulation 301-6203-1 states that the summary record through supporting records shall provide identification of the taxpayer, the character of the liability assessed, the taxable period, if applicable, and the amount of the assessment. The certificate of assessments and payments represents supporting records as required by this regulation. This was forwarded to you on May 1987 under established procedures rather than pursuant to Freedom of Information Act. Regarding your request for specific pages of your 75 and 76 returns, we have completed a diligent search, unable to locate these documents. We are sorry.
3: Return if it's properly executed.
0: We're nothing there. All it says here is, well, the first thing I noticed at the top, there was all those long numbers that we saw on the transcript, supposedly, right? The supposed transcript. So then I matched them up, and they matched up perfectly. So then I understood all those long numbers obviously identify this document. Well, why couldn't they find it then to begin with? Because what? They didn't want me to see what? That it wasn't signed. They didn't want me to see that, obviously.
3: Right? Okay. Later on, we find out that these numbers do identify, and it tells them exactly where it is. It shouldn't take them 5 minutes to go get it, which we'll show you a little later. All right, now, but it also shows us, right here it says, received in February 23rd, 1983, from Baltimore, and then received in Philadelphia. So evidently it originated in Baltimore, as it said, and went to Philadelphia. And it says, REG sorted for statute REV, whatever REV means, and in April 12, 1983. And alongside of that, it had no statute determination, and it was signed. Now, what do those three words mean?
4: Couldn't determine what statute applied to it.
3: Well, a determination is a finding of fact, right? So, if there's no statute finding of fact, evidently there's no statute authorizing this. That's the conclusion that I jumped to when I read it, which later on proved to be correct. All right, so now let's go and we're going to investigate substitute for returns, IRS authority for executing returns for people who have requirements to do so and fail to do so. The code section we want to look at for that is 6020. Returns prepared or executed by the secretary. 6020A, preparation of return by secretary. If any person shall fail to make a return required by this title, what's the title mean? The whole thing. The whole Internal Revenue Code. Or by regulation prescribed thereunder, but shall consent to disclose all information necessary for the preparation thereof, then and in that case, the secretary may prepare such return, which, being signed by such person, may be received by the secretary as the return of such person. Well, that's not the case here, is it? That's the case when they come out to your door and say, you didn't file your return, get the information out, or else they'll tell you to come on in, and they'll say, let's get the information here and we'll make a return up. But they didn't say, they didn't read the 6020A when they did that. They just said, you guys come in and do this. All right, so that's the first one. When you come in for an audit, or you're not an audit really, but you come in and bring your records and you didn't file. Now let's look at 6020B, which is somewhat different. Execution of return by the secretary. Authority of the secretary to execute return. Up here, he can only prepare it, and the individual had to sign it, right? Or the person, be it a corporation, trust, or whatever. Down here, he can execute it. He can sign it. If any person fails to make any return required by any Internal Revenue law or regulation made thereunder, at the time prescribed therefore, or makes willfully or otherwise a false or fraudulent return, the secretary shall make such return from his own knowledge and from such information as he can obtain through testimony or otherwise. Now, he can do that. If what? If what can he do that?
1: If you file a return.
3: No, if you filed a false or fraudulent return, he can do that. He can do that if what?
1: You're required to do it.
3: If you fail to do it, and you're required to do it. Right? He can do it under two circumstances. And he has to do it from what?
1: His own knowledge.
3: His own knowledge. Well, does his own knowledge carry over to your personal affairs? Well, quite possibly if you use a checkbook for everything. But let's say you don't use a checkbook. You know, the law doesn't require you to use a checkbook. There are liquor tender laws where you can use currency. Right? So how can he have his own knowledge from currency? You know, you think and go, you know, I think of these things when I read these, you know, and I'm going, you know, I don't understand that. And then again, you would say to yourself, if I failed to make a return, who has the requirement to do so?

0: Huh? I think we ought to report him under Title 18, Section 4. Don't you?
1: Yeah.
0: All right. All right. Let's see where this takes us. Here we go. Now, to investigate this, we're going to go back to the manual. Where do we go in the manual? This time we go in 5200. What is 5200 of the manual? Delinquent return procedures. That's where we want to go, right? Because we have a delinquency. We didn't file a return. They did a substitute for a return. That didn't sound like a substitute for a return in 6020B, did it? But I couldn't find any section of the code that said substitute for returns is not there. There's a substitute return, but not a substitute for a return. Is there a difference? I believe there is. It sounds like it. And one's a substitute for a return, and one's a substitute return. And there seems to be a difference. But anyway, let's go look in delinquent return procedures, which they tell the employees how to go about this. And let's go right down to general. That's in 5221 right here, right up in front. And it says, this chapter provides guidelines to assist in developing returns compliance programs and outlines methods by which staffing can be effectively utilized. Boy, that sounds bureaucratic, don't it? Okay. However, some of the techniques can only be used in connection with a full-scale program due to the nature of the tax situation and the need to avoid unnecessary taxpayer reaction? Huh. An example would be income tax returns compliance effort aimed at non-business taxpayers? What are they talking about? Let's read that. It says here, however, some of the techniques can only be used in connection with a full-scale program due to the nature of the tax situation. What is that? What's the nature of the tax situation? And the need to avoid unnecessary taxpayer reaction? Why are they worried about that? If the law says it, hit them. Right? So why are they worried about reaction? And an example would be a non-business taxpayer. I think this really demands further review, don't you? It did to me. You know, you can get 5200. It's only a few pages. I think maybe 50 or 60 pages, and they'll give it to you for nothing if you write the FOI reading room over in D.C. They'll send it to you for nothing. It's a good one to have, just to have around. All right, now we're going to go to 5291, or 5290, end of 91, and 5290 is refusal to file IRA code section 6020B. Now, this is where the secretary can file for you when you have a requirement, right? Assessment procedure, 5291, scope. The procedure applies to employment, excise, and partnership tax returns. What's missing? Individuals are missing. Now you know why they say avoid unnecessary reaction from non-business taxpayers. Well, if the requirement is under the whole title, under 6020B, he has a requirement to file, but the requirement only seems to relate to employment, excise, and partnership tax returns. Interesting, isn't it? Huh? Doesn't that intrigue you? I just love it. You know, I used to love it when I was on the police force and I would get my teeth into a good case where you go around and dig up evidence. You know, I just love that. And this is just the same thing, man. You could just... It's like a good murder mystery, isn't it? Huh? I mean, you can really get into this. Yeah, I just love this. All right, look at this. Generally, the filing returns will be involved. Generally, let me tell you something, it's only should be there. 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
2: Mm-hmm.
0: 1040. What was my substitute return? A 1040. Maybe there's more reason why it wasn't signed. There could be other reasons why it wasn't signed, wasn't it? Interesting. Well, now understanding this, what is the next thing we have to establish? Well, we have to go and we have to find out what's the authority for these things, right? Now, as we notice the law, it said who can make returns? The secretary. Did it say the secretary and the

delegation orders to the assistant commissioners. And they send out delegation orders to the service centers and the district offices, the directors of such. Mm-hmm. Now, so I wrote back and I said, I want to see the delegated authority for this. Mm-hmm. And they sent me back delegation order 182. 182 is a national delegation order. And it says, authority execute returns. Authority granted commissioner return of revenue by 26 CFR 301-6020 and 26-301-7701 to execute returns required by the Internal Revenue Law or regulation made thereunder when the person required to file such return fails to do so is delegated to revenue agents, tax auditors, revenue officers, collection office function managers, GS-9 and above. To the extent the authority previously exercised, consistent with this revision may require ratification, it is hereby affirmed and ratified. And then it's signed. Joseph Le Guin, acting commissioner. This is 1981. All right, but that didn't tell me anything, really, did it? So what I did was I wrote back and I asked him for the local delegation order issued by the director. I wrote to Baltimore and Philadelphia, who gave the authority to those under him. And I put in there which name the forms that they can execute, because I already knew under 5200 what the forms were. Now I just want to get it from the orders, right? So, got a response back that they had no such document, didn't exist, from both of them, Baltimore and Philadelphia. So we made a request to all the offices, and we got one back from Michael Perkins from Austin, Texas. And old Michael lets the cat out of the bag. This letter's a response to the Remission Act request, Delegation Order 68, December 19th, 1984. Encloses a copy of

authority of 301-6021B of the Internal Revenue Code. All right, now this is more in line with what, 5200, isn't it? Right? The Revenue Officers, Collection Division, and all Collection Division Managers, GS-9 and above, are authorized to sign the employment and excise tax returns listed below, which are prepared and executed under the authority of 26 CFR 301-6021B, Internal Revenue Code, Form 941, 942, 943, and 1065. This authority may not be redelegated. Okay. We also got one back from Oklahoma City. Here's the letter from Oklahoma City. And a copy of the revision 5 would supersede the previous order of November 27, 87. Here's the order. Now notice here, authority execute return, 6020B, Internal Revenue Code. They have the district director, 940, 941, 942, 943, 11B, 720, 2290, CT1, and 1065. Where's the 1040? Interesting, isn't it? Don't you think they love these kind of requests? Don't you think the Internal Revenue Service likes it when these guys hand out stuff they're supposed to say don't exist? Now, so far all we found is the ones that are listed in 5200, haven't we? That's it, isn't it? I mean, that's all we've gotten so far.

0: All right, so now I wrote back to Philadelphia and Baltimore, and I sent them copies of Oklahoma City and Austin, Texas.
1: And they've since retired, I bet.
0: No, they're still around.
1: Got promoted. Yeah.
0: So, I think we still have Michael Perkins, and we still write to Michael Perkins, and we still write to, there's a guy, Nichols, still write to him. Yeah, they're still around. I think Michael Perkins is somewhere else now. We're in Kansas City or somewhere. Where? He got transferred, but any which way, they're still there. So then I wrote back, and I sent them copies to Philadelphia and Baltimore. One I got from Oklahoma to Baltimore, and one to Boston to Philadelphia. And I said, would you please send me your counterpart? And they wrote back and said, we have no such delegation order. All right? So now what do you do? What would you do? You know, does this stop our investigation? Of course not. What do we do? What would you do in that case?
2: Try to...
3: Are you being too specific?
0: Now, what would you actually do in that case?
4: Go to the secretary and ask them to send you 1040.
0: There's the request that I made to Philadelphia, say it. This request pertains to the enclosed copies identified with document locator numbers so-and-so and so-and-so, which are the two tax returns, right? Please send me a copy of the Delegation of Authority, Mid-Atlantic Region, Internal Revenue Service personnel to prepare and execute the enclosed documents identified with these numbers as returns under Section 6020B Internal Revenue Code. Now, we know it's 6020B because he sent me 182, right? Is that correct? Please send me a copy of the document which identifies the person and their title who prepared the above identified documents. Huh? You sponsor Freedom of Information Act request. We are unable to find any delegation order concerning the authority of execution returns subsequent to 182. We also cannot find any list of tax forms as such regarding 182. You previously requested document 6209, which may be obtained from the National Office of Freedom of Information Act, Privacy Act section. There is a photocopying fee required for the service, etc. Response to Freedom of Information Act request, July 88. We are forwarding Delegation Order 182, right? Authority to execute returns. We are unable to find any redelegation order. We have searched our files thoroughly, but were unable to locate any documents which identifies the persons or titles who prepared the documents. Appreciate the opportunity to serve you. That's wild, huh? You think the government lies?
1: That's a national.
0: Of course. Of course. Were you here when I...
1: No, I've done that before.
0: No, I say, were you here when I read the I just motioned to strike. Were you here when I read about this? Huh? Interesting, isn't it? 518 days, and he writes it as though I got it 518 days ago. What a... All right. Now, so what happened? Well, the first thing I did was I wrote to Washington, D.C., to Ellen Murphy. Ellen Murphy is, she's Assistant Commissioner of Public Affairs. So if you want to know anything, how many saw 2020 when they had Phil Marshall, the Pilot Connection on there? Remember that big gal from the IRS? That's Ellen Murphy. That's who they put on there. She's a big one. But she's, I don't mean stout. I mean, she's tall like Janet Reno. I mean, she's a big build. She must be 6 foot six, it looks like. But anyway... So anyway, she's helpful. At least she was in the beginning. Here lately, she hasn't been so helpful. but in the beginning, she was very helpful. And I asked her, I said, could you tell me if the Internal Revenue Code and the Internal Revenue Regulations and the Internal Revenue Manual is applied equally in all the offices within the states of the Union? All right. So I got a response back, and it said that from one of her lawyers, and he said that it is well known that if you ask questions in different offices of the IRS, that you'll receive different answers. This is beyond their control due to individuals, etc. So I wrote back and I said, no, you did not understand my letter. What I said was, is the lawful effect of the Internal Revenue Code and the Internal Revenue Regulations and the manual applied equally to its intent throughout all of the offices? And he wrote back and he said, yes. So that means if Austin, Texas and Oklahoma City have a delegation order, then there should be one in Philadelphia and Baltimore, right?
4: And they should be identical.
0: And they, well, it should be at least to the substance. It don't, every word doesn't have to be identical, but the substance should be the same, right? So anyway, he wrote back, yes. So then the next thing we did was we wrote to every office of the Internal Revenue Service and we asked for every delegation order they had. All right. This is quite a task. If you don't believe me, ask John Mark. He's doing it now. Right? I mean, it can eat up a lot of your time. I mean, days can be engrossed in that. So all of a sudden, here, all over the country, these delegation orders, big envelopes of delegation orders started coming in. All the delegation orders they had. And Lord and behold, they came from Baltimore and Philadelphia, too. And when it came, man, when I got that one from Philadelphia, I couldn't wait to look through it. And you know what I found? I found the man is a fibber. Evidently, they forgot to pull it out before they sent me all the delegation orders. Here we have delegation order number 70 from Pennsylvania.

to unit managers GS9 and above, Service Center Collection Branch Compliance Division. Authority, Delegation Order Number 182-79, Internal Revenue Manual 54-52-10-1. All right, but he didn't list it. He didn't list the returns, did he? Didn't have to, because we now go to 5400, Service Center Collection Branch Procedures, and we look at it in 54-52-10-1, which is their authority, and what does it say? Delegation Order 182 extends the Service Center Directors the authority under IR Code 6020B to prepare returns that are required by any internal revenue law or regulation when the person required to file does not. All right, this goes on for a few pages, but you see the returns in here. You got a 941, 942, 940, 2290. I'll give anybody here $1,000 on the spot to show me a 1040. You can go through them. Show me the 1040. I'll give you $1,000 on the spot. I've been offering this for how many years now? Haven't lost it yet. I get to open another page. He's got more of them on there, but no way, Charlie Brown. It does say down here that send the original letter 1085 SC or 1616 SC and prepared returns to the taxpayer. TP stands for taxpayer. See what it says down there? When they do one under 6020B, they got to send you a copy of the return, and they got to send you these, either one of these letters. So I made a request for a copy of these letters. They told me it was 182. 6020B was their authority for the return, yet I can't find that. And they, you know, they didn't have a copy of those letters to send me.

0: the rest of the page right here, and we still can't find a 1040, right? You see the letters again. See, they got to send these letters. Of course, they didn't send me one. And we come on down, there's more reference to different forms, but no 1040. All right. So what are we starting to put together? Is this, you think this is a daisy chain? I think it tends to show evidence that quite possibly they didn't have the authority they cited. Particularly when you go back to 5200, delinquent return procedures, and here you come down here to substitute for return procedures. See? Let's look at substitute for return procedures. On October the 1st, 1986, collection was delegated the authority to assess an IMF tax. IMF stands for Individual Master File. And the Service Center Collection Branch started Substitute for Return SFR processing. Essentially, an SFR assessment is an audit. An SFR assessment is an audit. An assessment is an assessment, an audit is an audit. I think audit goes before assessment, don't you think so? But here they have it reversed. Where the initial action of the Service Center Collection Branch is to file a real return for the taxpayer. Huh? No, it's not real? No, it's a dummy. To file a dummy return for the taxpayer for a zero amount, and then assess the tax with the TC, transaction code 290. The assessment is based on the IRMF information return master file for formerly IRP information from the TDI, taxpayer delinquency investigation supplement file, IRM transcript. But you can see it's the substitute for return is a dummy return. Well, what the world does that mean? Is a substitute for a return the same as a substitute return? No, it would be two different things. A substitute return would be under 6020B. But that's a real return because it's signed, right? Or is it signed? It did say executed. He has to execute it. That's what the statute said. But here, it's talking about a substitute for a return that's a dummy return. Well, a dummy return would not be signed, would it? Now, another page of 5200, signing of tax returns of 5293.3. The following statement shall be typed or printed on the bottom of the return. This return was prepared and signed under the authority of 6020B, Internal Revenue Code. Do not assess failure to pay. All right? Now, that's not a dummy, is it? Because it has a signature. But yet the other one's a dummy. What the world do they mean by dummy?
1: No signature.
0: No signature. Well, back here they said that this started in 1986, October the 1st, 1986. What we did was we wrote to all the offices and asked them for a copy of that delegation order dated October the 1st, 1986, and all we received back were responses saying no such order exists. There is no delegation order with that date. All right. So then later on, as we started checking the manual, we found that what they were talking about is substitute for returns being dummy returns are under delegation order number 77, which is the authority for section 6212, which we covered a little earlier, and 6212 is deficiency. So when you have a deficiency, you have to have what? When there's a deficiency assessment, what has to happen? Well, it has to be assessment, but there had to be what somebody
2: first
0: said.
2: A return
0: has to be filed before there's a deficiency within the return, right? All right, well, we found that was the case. a return was filed. The IRS either lost or destroyed the return, and thereby they contacted the taxpayer and created a dummy for the lost or destroyed return. So we have a dummy return. Well, in most cases, that didn't happen with a lot of people in here, did it? Unless there was no return filed. All right, when there's no return filed, then you have the procedure which we just showed you under 6020B. If, indeed, the return comes under 6020B. Now, we just saw a little while ago, did a 1040 come under 6020B? Not according to 5200 delinquent return procedures, did it? Right? No way. So there's two different procedures. One is 182, where the return is signed and they have the authority, and the other one is 77, where all they're doing is trying to verify a deficiency within a return that was filed, and therefore you can understand they don't need to sign that return because they received the information from the party who filed the return. All right, now, I'm talking about delegation orders. In 1954, there was a radical change to the Internal Revenue Service. The Reorganization Act of 1950 was instituted in 1954 with the 54 Code. And what happened then? The Internal Revenue Service received a new boss who was the Secretary of the Treasury. From 1862 all the way up to 1954, it was the Commissioner of Internal Revenue who was the boss of the Bureau of Internal Revenue. Well, in 1954, the Secretary of the Treasury took over, and it got a new name called Internal Revenue Service. That all happened with the Code of 54. Now, of course, there had to be delegation orders, right? Because now we have a new boss. The Secretary of the Treasury had to give delegated authority to the Commissioner of Internal Revenue and right on down the line. Now, delegations of authority are published in the Federal Register. Everybody know what the Federal Register is? Is anybody here doesn't know what the Federal Register is?
2: Comes out every day.
3: You're right.
0: That's right. And the Federal Register. Well, the Federal Register is where bureaucrats publish regulations and anything that affects United States citizens within the states of the Union as an operation of law. So, in other words, the Congress doesn't pass regulations. Bureaucrats write them to implement code sections. Well, a delegation order would still be implementing a code section. So, therefore, when they write these delegation orders, they have to publish them in the Federal Register. And the citizens or Congress has 30 days to move against the regulation as being unlawful, or if they don't, within 30 days, it has the force of law. So that means every delegation order that has any effect on United States citizens with an operation of law has to be published. Now, we moved for the delegation orders to for the authority to go from the Secretary to the Commissioner of Internal Revenue. And one of them was Treasury Department Order 150-37. And we would, and 150-10 too. We would take and request these, and they couldn't produce them. We looked all through the Federal Register, and we couldn't find them. All right? So finally, we received this one here, a copy from the Internal Revenue Service, the disclosure officer, and it says, the Department of the Treasury Order, April the 22nd, 1982, number 150-10, subject, Delegation Responsibility for Internal Revenue Laws. By virtue of the authority vested in me, Secretary of the Treasury, including the authority in the Internal Revenue Code of 1954, the Reorganization Plan 26 of 1950, it is hereby ordered. The Commissioner of Internal Revenue shall be responsible for the administration and enforcement of the Internal Revenue laws. Commissioner Order Number 190 and General Counsel Order Number 4 state the powers delegated to the Chief Counsel for the Internal Revenue Service. All outstanding orders and delegations of authority relating to the above are modified accordingly. This order supersedes Treasury Department Order Number 150-37 dated March 17, 1955. Signed, Donald T. Reagan, Secretary of the Treasury. See his signature? Huh? You see his signature? Right? Isn't that interesting? But you know, this was never published. And down here at the bottom, there's some numbers here the printer put on here. All right? So we're going to look at them. I blew them up for you to give you an idea how these people tell the truth. And you'll see that this stationery was printed on November of 1985.
3: I pledge allegiance to the Constitution of the American States United and to the Republic which it created, implementing God's governmental plan for man and asking his blessing for its observance, which will provide liberty and justice for all.

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1: 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Compassion. 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

everyone. This is Blue Cavalry. You're listening to the Divided Kingdom program. We're a news program with a Christian emphasis, and I try to cover all kinds of topics. I'll tell you more about how you can listen to the program various ways a little bit later in the program. But let's start right off with a breaking story. Breaking this morning, and more details are coming out. I won't go into it deeply because probably more and more things will be known about it in the next few days, but it has to do with the White House. Now, the version I have has been all the major networks, but the one I have is from Fox News today, as I record this, June 16th, Tuesday. And the headline reads, FBI disrupts alleged explosive drone plot targeting the White House, UFC event, officials say. This is by Sophia Compton of Fox News. As I say, it appears as I record this on June 16th. In fact, new details keep coming out. The version I have came out at 6 o'clock this morning, but they have more updates, you know, every few hours. And it says the FBI and its law enforcement partners disrupted an alleged plot targeting this weekend's UFC Freedom 250 event in Washington, D.C., officials told Fox News Digital. Five people were in custody as of Monday, and investigators identified 23 people as part of a potential network of plotters. The alleged plan involved using explosive-laden drones to hit buildings near the event, force a mass evacuation, and steer crowds toward a pre-staged sniper team, officials said. A, quote, second wave, unquote, was then allegedly planning to storm the White House gate, according to officials. The FBI first learned of the threat on June 10th and worked with partners to secure probable cause for an arrest in Cincinnati, where one suspect was taken into custody. Now, this is Lou speaking. If you go to the most up-to-date information on Fox News or various other news outlets, they have identified several of the people that are being charged with this crime. And by the time you hear this on Thursday evening, of course, they'll probably have a lot more information, but I wanted to at least introduce the topic. And I'm going to scan down, since some of this will be updated over the next few days, I'll just give you the bare bones. It says investigators uncovered Signal chats in which multiple people allegedly discussed attacking the UFC event. An initial review of one suspect's iPhone identified at least 23 Signal users, and I know the Signal is capitalized. I don't know of a reference earlier in the article to that. Maybe that's just something I'm not familiar with. But anyway, they think there are 23 possible people involved in this, what they call pre-operational activity. In other words, planning. Let's see. Some of those involved. Now, back to the article. Some of those involved allegedly planned to travel to Fredericksburg, Virginia, on June 12th or 13th to prepare for the attack. One suspect allegedly told investigators the goal was to target, quote, capitalist elites, billionaires, unquote, or politicians who received donations from the American Israel Public Affairs Committee. And the investigation stretched across at least 12 field offices. FBI Director Kash Patel credited the FBI, Department of Justice, and law enforcement partners with acting quickly across multiple states to prevent the alleged attack. And let me see if there's anything else. There's a good deal more to the article, and it's still fresh. You can no doubt get it on Fox News, at least for a few days. Let me scan down this. The alleged plot targeted UFC Freedom 250, a high-profile White House event held on the South Lawn as part of President Donald Trump's 80th birthday weekend. The event drew an estimated 4,300 attendees, including about 1,200 active-duty service members, as 14 fighters from around the world competed inside a wire mesh cage Sunday night. Reacting to the news
on Fox and Friends Tuesday, Vice President J.D. Vance called it a, quote, very, very dark stuff, unquote. Then he said, this is what happens when people turn the rhetoric up so loud that disagreeing with somebody is a cause for violence. We've got to tell everybody to tone it down. Everybody has a role to cut this stuff out. Vance continued. But I think a lot of my Democratic colleagues in Washington have got to look themselves in the mirror and say, why is so much of this political violence coming from our side of the spectrum? Unquote. All right, I'm going to stop there because this is going to be changing hour by hour, but I want to at least introduce the topic. So that was from Fox News, June 16th, 2026. Now, a little different topic. A few years back, during the COVID crisis, there was a lot of talk about biolabs, especially on the alternative media. There were theories about, did the COVID germ virus escape from a Wuhan, China lab? Now, at the time, the government said, oh, no. No, it was from bats. Bats gave it to humans. Well, my late wife Elizabeth and I never entirely trusted that, as a lot of conservative people had deep, deep distrust of that whole theory. And a lot is coming out about it, but this article doesn't really go into the COVID era quite so much. This is from the New York Post. It's entitled, Outgoing DNI Tulsi Gabbard Releases Declassified Info on 120 Foreign Biolabs. This is by Josh Christensen and Ellie Goetz. Hope I'm pronouncing the names right. And the date is June 12th, 2026. Dateline Washington. Director of National Intelligence Tulsi Gabbard released declassified information Friday on U.S. taxpayer funding of more than 120 biological labs in 30-plus foreign countries, with the ongoing spy chief blasting Biden administration officials for having, quote, lied, unquote, about their existence. As Gabbard said, quote, despite the obvious potential for catastrophic global impact research of dangerous pathogens and biolabs, can have, politicians, so-called health professionals like Dr. Fauci, and entities within the Biden administration's national security team lied to the American people about the existence of U.S.-funded and supported biolabs, and threaten those who attempted to expose the truth, unquote. Again, those are the words of Tulsi Gabbard. She continued, ODNI, which is the Office of the Director of National Intelligence, will continue to work closely with partners across the government to identify where these labs are, what pathogens they contain, to end dangerous gain-of-function research that threatens the health and well-being for the American people and people around the world. And it has some good pictures, but of course I can't put those over the radio, so if you want to see those, you'll have to go to the New York Post for June 12th. I don't know why I keep saying January. Here it is. It'll be 90 degrees here tomorrow, and far from being January. It's June. Now, I'll just interject here. Some of you got our book that Elizabeth and I wrote. Chaos. I gotta stop and think of the name now. COVID and Coming Chaos. I'm sorry to say they're all sold out now. They weren't even sold. They were just given away. But you can find a lot of this information online still. A lot of good doctors who didn't toe the line and just become yes men or yes women. Now, these words, gain of function, should ring a bell with a lot of you. Gain of function. They'll talk more about this in the article. Again, this is a somewhat lengthy article, and I only have a limited amount of time, so I'm going to skip around a little bit.
investigation was conducted pursuant to President Trump's executive order on so-called gain-of-function research, which can make viruses and other pathogens more transmissible. And the Office of the Director of National Intelligence said in a press release, quote, many of these U.S. government-funded biolabs are currently or have previously engaged in research using hazardous and highly contagious pathogens. In some cases, do include dangerous gain-of-function research with very little visibility or oversight, unquote. Around one-third of the biolabs cited in the declassified documents are located in Ukraine, but them at risk of, quote-unquote, compromise due to their having held risky pathogens and being vulnerable amid Russia's war. Well, again, this is Lou speaking. You can imagine what would happen if a Russian drone hit one of these and released whatever kind of pathogens were being worked on there. And here's a list. I'm a little further down in the article. The pathogens, now this is not necessarily in Ukraine itself, but in the various labs around the world, the pathogens included, quote, anthrax, tularemia, tuberculosis, swine fever, Newcastle's disease, MERS, M-E-R-S, SARS, Marburg, Ebola, Lassa, the plague, I assume that's the bubonic plague, rickettsia, and others, according to the files. Or the labs at a total cost to taxpayers of more than $9 million, the records show. And the Russians accused some of the Ukrainian research done in partnership with the U.S. of having been at the level of biological weapons work, the files stated, according to AP. Let me skip down a little bit here. Of course, some of the officials gave some alibis. One person, an expert on biological weapons, Josh Siegel, said they are labs are not now and were never secret and do zero questionable work. Well, maybe so. I'm not in a position to say, but then again, not many people in the world are. All right, let's see. Skipping down again a little bit. Biden's Under Secretary of State for Political Affairs, Victoria Nuland, testified to Congress in March 2022 that, quote, Ukraine has biological research facilities, which, in fact, we are now quite concerned Russian troops, Russian forces may be seeking to gain control of, unquote. But other administration officials dismissed the claims the following day. So, the he said, she said kind of thing. And us laymen really don't know what to believe. Well, we hope more truth comes out about this. And it just mentions that Tulsi Gabbard will leave her post at the Office of Director of National Intelligence on June 19th. After revealing, she would be stepping down to help her husband with treatment for a rare form of bone cancer. So we wish the best for them. All right, you're listening to The Divided Kingdom. I'm Lou Caverly. If you listen in the old days, I called myself Lou Blanchard, so now I go with my real name. Well, it was my middle name, and I've always used that for the show. And up till a little more than a year ago, my wife Elizabeth took a big part in it. I'm sad to say she passed away in February a year ago, so I'm doing it on my own now. If you want to look at the website that's been set up, we have a very, very lovely lady, Angel, who keeps it maintained. And the website is DividedKingdomRadio.com. 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On the website, you can find all the different ways you can listen to the program. You can go to the archives. I've had a little trouble myself bringing up some of the archive shows on my smartphone, and using my smartphone and the so-called hotspot in conjunction with my laptop.
On the other hand, when I went to the public library and used their computers, it worked just fine. So I'm just not tech savvy enough to be able to say just what's going on with that. But I would say if you can get the archives at home sometime and you want to listen to some past shows, well then, the best bet is go to the public library, use their facilities. They probably have pretty up-to-date computers in most of those. Let's see now, what was I going to say? A little senior moment here. Yes, you can find the various venues to listen to the program. The simplest way is just to tune in Thursday evenings at 8 p.m. Eastern Time. You can go to WWCR.com and listen to it on the Internet, or you can listen via shortwave radio, if you have one of those, also at 8 p.m. Eastern Time each week. And the frequency for the shortwave is 4.840 megahertz. Now, as you know, short waves can be notorious. It'll go long distances, but on any given night, it may not have good reception. I always remember reading a book that was, to me, a fascinating book by William L. Shirer, who's the author of the famous history book, The Rise and Fall of the Third Reich. And Shirer's book called The Nightmare Years, which is about his own experiences as a reporter in Nazi Germany for CBS News, comments on the fact that when he first joined CBS, he almost didn't sign up with them because his shows didn't get through from Berlin to New York City. The shortwave just didn't carry. But then a couple nights later, it went through beautifully. And so he did sign up with CBS News and was a famed reporter in those days leading up to World War II. So, don't get discouraged if this shortwave isn't all that good or even may not be able to be heard. There are other ways you can hear it, and there are other frequencies. And to see those in depth, I won't take up all your time now, but you can go to the website, Divided Kingdom Radio. com. You can also hear the program repeated on Saturday morning at 7.490 megahertz at 8 o'clock in the morning, 8 a.m., also Eastern Time, 7.490. And again, you can also just go directly to WWCR, Worldwide Christian Radio, WWCR.com, and listen. They have three or four transmitters, so you just have to take a look and see which one is the one you want. I've updated the list of past shows, a brief summary of what's on each show for the months of May, and I think April as well, and the first part of June. So if you go to our website, DividedKingdomRadio.com, go to where it says past shows in the menu, and you can see a quick outline. All right, if you'd like to write to me, you can write to Lou, L-O-U, Caverly, C-A-V-E-R-L-Y, Post Office Box 28, Bethlehem, Maryland, 21609. If you didn't get that, I'll repeat it once or twice more during the program. Well, now back to some of the articles. Do you have children? Grandchildren? Elizabeth and I never had children. But we do have several nieces and nephews, so we care, and now I should say I care deeply about. Looking forward to seeing one of them in August when he has his, well, actually October when he has his second birthday. But this is an article if you have any relatives who are young. It's a short article. I would have thought it would be longer, but perhaps more will be written later. This appeared in the Western Journal on June 14th. By Spencer Lombardo. And the title is AI Making Your Kids Dumber? Over half of teachers surveyed say it may be. Now, I'm the first to admit I don't know much about AI. And at my age, I probably never will. I probably have taken advantage of it without ever knowing it. When I do searches on the internet, when I do even things from my bank, probably the bank uses it without my knowing it. Well, in the field of education, apparently, it's getting a lot of use. And this article says this.
Most teachers are concerned about their students' education amid the looming artificial intelligence revolution. A recent survey shows 54% of K-12 teachers say AI is making it harder for their students to learn critical thinking skills. Ipsos, and I have to admit I'm not quite sure what Ipsos is, but Ipsos reported Friday, that was what they reported. NPR, National Public Radio, and Ipsos surveyed a representative sample of teachers between April 27th and May 5th of this year. 40% of teachers said AI has had a negative effect on education, whereas only 9% said it's been positive, according to the survey. Additionally, 57% of teachers said AI is making it harder to assess that student's knowledge level, and 59% said AI is tarnishing trust between them and their students. Despite 78% of survey teachers saying they believe students should be

receives is actually being done by the student? What work is being done by AI? And is that going to make it so easy the students won't do much of any work and won't learn much as a result? I can see that happening in math. And even over the last few years, some of my English teacher friends have said, well, we have to be very careful because a lot of what the students pass in, or at least some of it, is actually what they've gotten off of the internet. You can actually go to the internet, and if you type in a topic, let's say Daniel Boone. Suppose you're supposed to do a report on Daniel Boone. You can find reports ready-made at certain websites. Now, there are some things teachers can use to try to avoid this plagiarism, because after all, what does it teach a student? How to push some buttons is what it teaches a student. And that would be one example. Same thing in English. Probably similar things in a little different slant in math, science, and so forth. Well, getting back to the article now, it says, however, 69%, now this is the teachers, 69% said AI has made them more efficient, according to Ipsos. Doesn't say how. Stanford's Educational Opportunity Project estimated that reading scores declined in 83% of school districts where data was available in 2025 compared to 2015. The New York Times reported on May 13th. Math scores also reportedly declined in 70% of school districts over that same time period. Now, it doesn't say that's due to AI. And in fact, it probably isn't, because that covers a 10-year period, and AI has only been available for a pretty short time. But something has caused those scores to go way down. That's very shocking, that 83% of the school districts that would supply data, these reading scores declined, 70% the math scores declined. And this is, a little speaking now, this is a very shocking thing for the future of our country. I guess it's no surprise that when Elizabeth was in the hospital, her final stay, and a very large percent of the doctors who came to visit her were obviously foreign, with foreign accents. I'm sure there are fine American doctors. In fact, I go to one. But this is a shock that should make every American concerned. What's wrong with the education of our children and grandchildren? Well, I'm not sure that anyone is quite sure, but it's clearly a national concern. And unless you think that AI is a passing fad, it says big tech, this is in the article again, big tech will likely spend $5.3 trillion on AI in fiscal years 2025 through 2030. Goldman Sachs projected on June 3rd. Well, that's all this article has, and I'm sure there are many other good articles on this topic. As I say, it's something that will be of concern to any adult who has children,

they got it from the Daily Caller, which has some good articles. Is AI making our kids dumber? June 14th, if you want to look it up. So it's pretty current, pretty recent. Now, we're going to switch gears to an entirely different topic. Here from the New York Post on June 16th by Chris Nessie, N-E-S-I. Jeffrey Epstein tried to kill himself multiple times in jail. Several nooses found in cell. Bombshell report claims. Well, before I read the article, we all, I think, if we covered it, you know, covered the story at all, read about it at all, we know that a lot of people would have much preferred Jeffrey Epstein never go to trial, never testify, because too many famous people were wrapped up with this guy. And rumors have abounded ever since his death that he was killed. This takes a little different slant. This says, more or less, when you read between the lines, he was allowed to commit suicide. Perhaps even encouraged, who knows. Well, let's see what it says. Disgraced financier and child sex offender Jeffrey Epstein tried to end his life at least three times.

story. So he told the New York Times that he was point-blank asked how to make a noose by the sex trafficker days before his first reported attempt on July 22, 2019. Epstein had just returned to his cell after a judge denied him bail. It was his 13th day in custody. And I have a number of pictures you can see if you go to this New York Post article. Over the next few days, Todd Taglione said he twice witnessed Epstein making preparations to kill himself. In one incident, he recalled Epstein had tied a sheet to a grate over a cell window. Another time, he woke up to find Epstein looking, quote, a little suspicious, unquote, in the darkened cell before finding a noose under his mattress, the Times reported. That's the New York Times. Now, Taglione told the outlet that he reported both attempts to jail guards, but they laughed him off. His account, however, was backed up by another inmate, Peter Bright, who recalled Taglione telling him about the previous attempts shortly after Epstein's death. An evidence photo of Epstein's cell after he died shows heaps of sheets he was not supposed to have, and multiple nooses and strips of fabric. And they actually have a picture of that on this article that you could see. On July 22nd, less than 3 weeks before Epstein was found dead in the cell, Todd Taglione found him motionless on the floor of the cell with an orange fabric noose draped around his neck. The pedophile had initially claimed to corrections officers that his cellmate tried to kill him. An internal prison investigation cleared Todd Taglione of any connection to the incident. When Epstein was eventually found dead on the morning of August 10th, his cell was strewn with various linens, which he was not allowed to have, including several nooses and strips of orange fabric that could easily be fashioned into a noose. There are several good pictures there. One or two a little gory. You may not want to look at them all. That's from the New York Post, June 16th of this year. All right, now another whole different topic from the Gateway Pundit. That's a little news outlet that has a lot of good stories you don't always find in the mainstream news. This one says North Carolina student wins massive legal settlement after school accused her of vandalism over a pro-Charlie Kirk message painted on rock. This is by Michael Chance, Gateway Pundit, June 15, 2026. A North Carolina high school student was accused of vandalism and investigated after she painted a pro-Charlie Kirk message on a rock on the school's campus that has historically been used by students in this way. Now the student is sitting on top of a gigantic pile of money, having won a legal settlement over the way she was targeted for this. There was absolutely nothing offensive in the messages she painted on the rock. The school only acted because the message was about Charlie Kirk. The student's First Amendment rights were violated. And here's some of the details. Fox News reports North Carolina student wins $95,000 after school accused her of vandalizing Spirit Rock with a Charlie Kirk tribute. And it gives some details here. The controversy revolved around painting a campus Spirit Rock with a Bible verse and a patriotic message in tribute to the late Turning Point USA founder, Charlie Kirk. And I'll just summarize this. Fox News reports that the settlement was reached this week between the family of Audrey, Cal High School student Gabby Stout, and the Charlotte Mecklenburg Board of Education. Under the terms of the agreement, the school board will adopt a new free speech policy, issue a public statement expressing regret, and pay $95,000 to South's legal team at Alliance Defending Freedom, ADF. Let's see now. And the settlement comes 6 months after the Stouts filed a federal lawsuit alleging rampant violations of the students' First Amendment rights.

and that told Fox News Digital this settlement ultimately clears her name. And they say this was an extensive lesson for the school. The left hysteria of a conservative sometimes makes them behave quite stupidly. That from the Gateway Pundit, June 15th, by Michael LaChance. I should comment there, it would be different if this was vandalism, but she was simply writing on a rock that many other students had written on in the past. So, it was just an ordinary thing that many students did. Okay. Again, if you'd like to write to me, I'd love to hear from you. I'd love to hear your comments, good or bad. And if you can give a little support, got several kind people send me donations this week that'll help to keep the program on the air. It costs them, on an average month, about $600 to produce a program. And those months that have an extra Thursday, and I believe this is one of them, five Thursdays instead of four, then it's $700. So it's not cheap, but thankfully, kind folks who listen to the program have helped keep it going. If you can make a contribution, we'd love to have you. If you can just write a letter to us, tell us how you listen. Do you listen shortwave, internet? What method do you use? And you can write to me, Lou Caverly. And that's last name is spelled C-A-V-E-R-L-Y. And the address is Post Office Box 28. The little town I live in is Bethlehem, just like the name in the Bible. Bethlehem, state is Maryland, and the zip code is 21609. So I'd love to hear from you. Well, what else do we have here? This appeared, and I don't have a date for some reason, but it's within the last 2 weeks. This appeared on the Oxford, that would be the Oxford, England, Mail, M-A-I-L, probably a small town newspaper, but it comments on something in all of Great Britain. And the title was Winston Churchill, quote, seen as divisive, unquote, to feature on £5 notes. So definitely British, because they're talking pounds, not dollars. This is by Matt Simpson. Just a short article here, just a one-pager. The wartime leader who was born at Blenheim Palace has been praised over decades for rallying Britons during World War II to defeat fascism from Germany. But research carried out by market consultancy Savanta in October last year suggested having the wartime prime minister on a note risked promoting a, quote, backward-looking vision of the UK, unquote, that could prove divisive, the Telegraph reports. Telegraph being another newspaper. So they're talking about paper money. And it says that Winston Churchill, who was one of the key people, if not the key person, that helped Britain survive the Nazis until the U.S. got into the war, and Russia as well got into the war, was attacked by Germany. He's just too controversial for the modern-day woke people, apparently. Going on with the article, other controversial figures include codebreaker Alan Turing and novelist Jane Austen, who are viewed by some as being not representative of the UK's cultural and natural diversity, unquote. Well, Jane Austen wrote some time ago, a few centuries ago. So, if all you're looking for is diversity, well, no, maybe she's not like the people of today. And do we want her to be? Some of her novels, like Jane Eyre, Emma, Pride and Prejudice, have survived. I've got the wrong person there. I'm going to get some letters about that. If my wife Elizabeth was still living, she'd reprimand me. Jane Eyre was Charlotte Bronte. But I got the other ones right. Emma.
story there.

one of the books we had to read was M. That's how this little digression came about. Good novel, too. I really enjoyed it. But it's not going to be a novel about 20th century people or 21st century people, because it was written, I think, maybe in the late 1700s, early 1800s. But to me, that doesn't make it a bad novel. Any more than Shakespeare's bad, because he wrote a few hundred years ago. I wouldn't want to classify Hamlet or Macbeth as bad plays. Well, anyway, getting back, Alan Turing, by the way, was one of the men who was responsible for breaking the German codes in World War II. Another thing that helped to give Britain survival until Russia and the U.S. joined the war. But now they are passé, I guess. So, reading on, the report recommended banknotes should feature nature, arguing animals in the natural world would be less controversial. Okay, I'll buy that. Deer and moose are not very controversial. According to the paper, the findings were delivered to the Bank of England months before it announced plans to replace historic figures from notes, that is, banknotes. The Bank of England said the theme for the new banknotes was selected after a public consultation was launched in July last year and received 44,000 responses. Earlier this month, the Bank of England launched a consultation for the public to give their views on a selection of wildlife native to the UK that will appear on the next series of notes. Okay. Now, to go to a little sort of an apology here, Bank of England Governor Andrew Bailey said, quote, "Celebrating our country's great heritage and the people who have contributed so much to it is important. That's why we have been proud to honor individuals, including Florence Nightingale, and more recently, Sir Winston Churchill," unquote. So I guess he means in the past they had celebrated them, but now it's the animals that will be celebrated. And maybe plants, too. Okay, now we're going to switch over. That was from a publication called the Oxford Mail, but I think if you type in Winston Churchill on the internet and go to the tab marked News, you might be able to find equivalent coverage of this topic. All right, now we've got a bunch to choose from here. Which one should we do next? Oh, so much good to choose from. The time is fleeting here. Well, let's go with this one. Deadly tapeworm, fox tapeworm to be more exact, linked to lethal disease detected in West Coast wildlife. Gonna have to kind of summarize the next couple. I see our time has just gone so fast. This is from Fox News by Shiv Sudhakar. I hope I said his name right, or her name. June 15th. A parasitic tapeworm known as Echinococcus multilocularis, often called the fox tapeworm, has been detected for the first time in West Coast wildlife. The University of Washington researchers discovered the tapeworm, which can cause a rare but potentially deadly disease in humans, and 37 out of 100 coyotes sampled near Puget Sound in Washington State. And I want to skip down a little bit. The reason that cases are so high, this is a quote, "The reason the cases are so high in coyotes is because they are regularly eating raw rodents. That's the primary way for them to get infected," said lead author Yasmin Entati, who recently graduated from UVV with a doctorate in environmental and forest science. Now, what is UVV? University of Washington. That's probably what it is. The studies, genetic testing, showed the coyotes carried a new and more infectious European variant that has become the predominant strain in the U.S. and Canada. And prior to the 2010s, this parasitic tapeworm was extremely rare in North America, with cases largely confined to remote islands in Alaska, the authors said.
But over the last 15 years, its spread, its range has expanded, with dog and human infections increasing across the Midwestern U.S. and Canada, according to past reports. And I'm going to skip down a little bit here. Most cases of the echinococcosis are diagnosed in patients who immigrated from or traveled to Central and East Asia, the Middle East, and North Africa. The tapeworm is transmitted among wild animals known as canids, typically cycling from foxes to rodents and back to foxes, and is often

lot of technical description here, but I'll read down. Symptoms can include abdominal pain or increased belly size if it infects the liver, or coughing and shortness of breath if the lungs are infected. These signs usually do not appear until the cysts grow large enough to press on healthy organs and tissues, according to the CDC. Okay, so good deal more technical stuff there. If you're interested, go to Fox News, June 15th. Look for the heading Deadly Fox Tapeworm, etc. All right. And there's a little bit of politics involved. I don't think I'll read any of this one, but the headline from the Washington Times says, political blame game follows as screwworm parasite threatens cattle in Texas. So, oh, this is a different worm. This is a screwworm. No, it's a tapeworm. I'll just read a paragraph or two here. Screwworms are on their way to becoming a billion dollar international problem, but can be contained if ranchers are vigilant, watch their herds and other wildlife,

secretary, Brooke Lawrence, said the calf couldn't be happier. He's bouncing around the pasture. Drew runs are flies that lay their eggs in the wounds of warm-blooded animals and feed on the living flesh rather than dead tissue. Scientists say releasing sterile flies to mate with females is the most effective way to control the population, a strategy that has worked for decades. All right, that gives you a little idea. If you want to read the details on that, that came from the Washington Times, Thursday, June 11th. Political game, a blame game, follows. And I didn't read about the blame game, but I guess that's a little later in the article. But in the interest of time, all right, let's change gears again. There's a new movie coming out that Steven Spielberg has been working on called Disclosure Day. I haven't seen it. I'm not even sure it's out yet. But this was from the Washington Times. It says, no, Steven Spielberg, alien life shouldn't mess up anyone's faith. This is by Billy Howell in the Washington Times, Saturday, June 13th, 2026. Legendary movie director Steven Spielberg sparked a viral reaction with recent comments questioning how alien disclosure could affect people's religious beliefs. Now, lest we hear something, this is Lou speaking. Some of you, well, there aren't many of you that are old enough to remember the War of the Worlds on the radio. I certainly can, because it was 1938. Orson Welles enacted with a bunch of other fine actors a radio play based upon H.G. Wells' novella, The War of the Worlds, about an invasion of the USA by Martians from outer space. That created, as many of you have read about, a big panic. A lot of people didn't hear his initial introduction or a statement midway through the play that said it was a dramatization, not a real news broadcast. But the program

an astronomer talking about explosions on Mars, and then the craft coming to Earth, and then them spreading all up through New Jersey into New York State, you know, in that short time. Common sense would have told you.

CBS Sunday Morning, quote, "If this truth were just known overnight, if the government announced, yes, we have been keeping this from you since 1947, that would mess up a lot of people." And that's concerning the highly anticipated UFO-themed film, Disclosure Day. The Jurassic Park director went on to discuss how his movie tackles the question of how people of faith might react to the news that human beings are not the only intelligent life in the universe. Mr. Spielberg said, quote, "And the movie also takes the position of the church. What does this do to the fundamental beliefs that many of us have? Is God our God only on this planet? Or is God a God for every system, whether civilization, intelligent life, and even developing life?" Unquote. And now we're back to the author Billy Hallowell's words. Mr. Spielberg is hitting on something that has been getting a fair bit of attention in theological circles: the potential impact the existence of alien life would have on Americans, and in particular, those who have faith, members of a faithful organization, the church, in other words, or synagogue for that matter, or a mosque even. And this is Billy Hallowell speaking, "I've had numerous conversations with devout Christians who have echoed Mr. Spielberg's contentions. Some have even openly postulated that their own faith might be challenged if they discover that sentient alien life is a reality that's been intentionally kept in the shadows. But I'm not quite sure why alien life would be such a challenge, a barrier to people's faith. One element that has emerged in the faith conversation surrounds salvation. If Christians believe Jesus came, died, and resurrected to save the sins of humanity, how do aliens fit into this mix? Especially if they're floating around the universe, exercising free will." Well, I'm going to have to jump down here. He mentions that John 3:16, that famous verse, reads, "For God so loved the world that he gave his only begotten Son, that whosoever believes in him should not perish,

and claims, all kinds of claims, some seemingly by trustworthy people, military people, police, clergymen. But what it all means, I don't begin to know. Well, our time is just about up. Again, if you'd like to write to me, Director Luke Haverly, Post Office Box 28, Bethlehem, Maryland, and our zip code is 21609. And go to our website. 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I need to put a few essays in. Our essays have become old, although some of them are still quite good. 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

hear our music coming up. So once again, I want to thank you all for listening. And again, this program does have a Christian emphasis. Elizabeth and I planned it that way while she was still living. We did it for many years with the two of us together. I hope some point to have a partner, not a lifetime partner, but a partner to deal with the program. Hopefully a lady who will give a feminine point of view to the program. But in the meantime, I'm doing my best to give a wide range of topics. So I want to thank you all for listening. And tune in again next week, where we'll have a whole new set of topics. Good night.

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2: As you know, we have these very large debts, and the fact is the gold reserves are just sitting there. This woman turned in her wedding ring from her first marriage and got money the next day. If it worked for her, it can work for the United States.
0: How much does the federal government expect to receive in exchange for all the gold? That the Treasury Department should have looked into competing cash companies like dollarsforgold.com.
3: The reality is we have over $1 trillion in economic stimulus packages
0: well,
3: to pay
0: do.
3: For it. We just need that cash now. The president agrees that this seems like a pretty good deal.
0: But is there a contingency plan if that proves not to be the case?
3: Well, yes, of course.
0: The cash received from the cashforgold.com plan is going to be supplemented by funding from the selling of White House furniture on Craigslist.org.
3: Well, that is correct. We've already sold a giant military map that we don't use very often.
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0: talk to Stan back here at Radio Liberty. Coming to you from the hills overlooking beautiful and picturesque Monterey Bay and bringing you the news behind the news, the story behind the story. Hoping to convince you that reality is usually scoffed at, that illusion is usually king. But in the battle for survival of Western civilization, it's going to be reality, not illusion or delusion, that'll determine what the future will bring. And I have to remind you the views that are expressed here are not necessarily those of the owners, management, staff, sponsors, or supporters of the station you're listening to. They happen to be my views, and for the next hour, they're going to be the views of J. Michael Bennett, who has a radio program of his own there in Tennessee. I think he's in Nashville, and of course he's reaching a lot of the religious leaders in that area and carrying a message very similar to ours about the spiritual battle behind the political and ideological and cultural battle that's being waged today. And of course he does this, as I do, with the idea of trying to educate the Christian population of America. J. Michael, how are you doing?
1: It's wonderful and a privilege to be with you, Dr. Stan.
0: Well, why don't you just pick up the story? You were telling me some very interesting things that you've been reading and studying about here. So I'm just going to let you go on and tell our listeners about your concern, share your concern about what's going on.
1: Okay. Well, if you don't mind, if you could oblige me, I'd just like to put a frame of reference to your listeners if they've not heard me on here before. On the Future Quake radio show that I do, and I need to be upfront with people, I am not a professional theologian. My doctorate is in engineering and in science. I've worked with military laboratories and been an entrepreneur and businessman, but have had the pleasure of being raised up in a Christian home and in a good God-fearing environment and culture. But I'm very concerned about what is happening to our culture, including within the church itself. And that's really where the Future Quake show is focused. We were privileged to get a prime spot on a Christian radio station right there in the heart of the Bible Belt in Nashville, reaching directly to the leadership of a lot of our major denominations and Christian universities with information that's very similar to what you cover here on Radio Liberty. And a lot of that information is very shocking. And the context that I think could describe a lot of the topics we have, and I think many of your shows, is lifted directly out of the backdrop in Revelation 18, talking about the great city Babylon, which it says that this great city is a habitation of devils and the hold of foul spirits and even unclean and hateful birds, which makes me think a lot of Bohemian Grove, you know, where you see the big bird that all of these powerful figures around the world come and worship in front of. But the key point is it talks about that the kings of the earth and that the great merchants of the earth, and the word for merchants there in the Greek implies a global merchants, that together they commit fornication and they wax rich because of the activities that they do together in conspiracy. And it says through this and through sorcery or pharmakia, by the use of drugs to contact these dark spiritual forces that empower them, and also to change the realities of people around them, whether it's our vaccines or our modified foods or other means that they use. It says by this sorcery or use of drugs, all the nations of the earth were deceived, and in her was

gives us our biblical basis for what we say. I know a lot of people who are new to our information we talk about would say, well, this sounds like a bunch of conspiracy theories. Well, if that's the case, then the Bible is a big conspiracy theory, because this is well established. And I believe the Christian church needs to recognize it and acknowledge it and respond to the spiritual war that we're involved in. And I can give you a case in point of a recent event that I had in approximately the last year. That was one particular aspect of this, particularly the religious aspect of it. I happened to come across a very interesting organization that I've not heard about through other Christian sources, called the International Institute of Integral Human Sciences. You can find their website at IIIHS.org. And it is an organization that's very interesting. It's a non-governmental organization of the UN, but it's co-sponsored by the World Council of Churches and the United Nations. So this is no shadowy conjecture of some kind of league between some religious force and others. They're very upfront on their website that they're funded by these groups together. And they provide evidence that they've had assistance from people like Kofi Annan, by the Dalai Lama, by the Pope, by other world leaders and figures. The

0: just some kind of watered down, feel-good kind of activity. It is directly occult. It's directly involved in conjuring the spirits. And in fact, they have created a new religious order called the Order of the Transfiguration. And their slogan is that they intend this to serve as a midwife of a new humanity for a new world order. And what they suggest that they do through this group, that you could actually be ordained into, they teach certain kinds of activities and skills, such as studying and conjuring apparitions, post-mortem contacts with dead saints, invocations of saints and angels, and through their other activities I've become aware of, they're big into channeling spirits, spirit contacts from beyond, wherever they may be. But this is the main focus of the group itself. And I was intrigued that I had not heard about this organization before. And so I actually invited the gentleman who is Anglican, ordained
1: hold
0: Anglican.
1: That thought, hold that thought. We'll be right back with okay. J. Michael. Well, this is Dr. Stan, and J. Michael Bennett was just telling us about a group he'd come across. It's into, certainly, this whole noetic science bit where people honestly believe that they can conjure up spirits, where they can communicate with the other dimension, where they can begin to change the world to the force of their minds. And certainly this is a common belief. And Michael was just saying he had invited the head of this organization, an Anglican minister, onto his program. Now, this is a group that is deeply involved in the occult. What's the name of it again, Michael?
0: So the International Institute of Integral Human Sciences.
1: All right, fine. So what happens when you invited the man onto your program?
0: Well, it's very interesting. This gentleman is a professor at a university, a theologian in Montreal, Canada. His wife, who actually operated along with him, she is also ordained as well. And she is well known in Canada in two roles. She is one of the top children's therapists in Canada, and she's also one of the very top psychic mediums in Canada as well, too. So they're a very interesting couple. And when I invited him on, I talked about some of these things that they advertise on their website in a very respectful interview, but contrasted it with what the Bible says, the warning of the Bible says about contacting spirits from beyond and things. And we again had a very civil discussion. I thought that was the end of it. And I was shocked to find out to open a mail one day and say, Dr. Bennett, you've been invited to give a keynote talk at our upcoming international conference. It's a regular conference they have with a lot of the big name folks like Edgar Mitchell, a lot of these folks that you'll see on Coast to Coast, like Sean David Morton spoke there. He calls himself America's Prophet. A lot of the folks who are the UFO cult religion, there are people like Dr. Stephen Greer, James Hertak, Stephen Bassett. So a lot of big name people have come, and so I was really shocked to be invited to speak.
1: Now, is that the Stephen Greer who's into the UFO, exposing UFOs?
0: Yes.
1: All right, fine. So go right ahead, because if those of you who don't watch or listen to Coast to Coast or listen to right. the UFOlogist, Stephen Greer is certainly one of the major champions claiming the UFOs are real, and there is a very real effort on the part of the government to conceal the truth about UFOs, and I have no question that they're real. They do exist, but they do not come from another universe. They come from another dimension, from the spiritual dimension, and they are simply manifestations of the demonic forces out there. But you go ahead, Michael. This sounds fascinating. So anyway, because Edgar Mitchell was one of the original astronauts, well known for his occult beliefs, go right ahead.
0: Well, and in fact, if you go check out the that website that I gave you, you'll find that their emblem for this organization is a phoenix rising up out of the ashes. So just about all of the telltale kind of symbols that we would associate with this kind of movement are there. But just remember, and I've said that the UFO cult religion is a major part of this, that they wholeheartedly endorse and encourage. Yeah. And that was under the auspices of the United Nations and the World Council of Churches.
1: And of course, I think people have to understand that America is symbolically the phoenix. They believe, at least in many of the cults, and I don't know whether this one expresses it, but they believe that there was once a great society known as Atlantis. Did they get at all into that at all in your discussion with them?
0: They covered everything from soup to nuts,
1: Well, I think people have to understand that they believe, Plato, who was deeply involved in the occult in his dialogues, wrote about, they said they about lost Atlantis, this wonderful society that was destroyed by a flood, and they've always been looking to reconstitute lost Atlantis. And, of course, it was certainly... Francis Bacon's belief, he was a philosopher who lived in Elizabethan times and died in 1628, but he believed that America

presentations to get all of the world speakers from all the religions around the world to attend. But the general theme is that they've said that spirit channelers and mediums have been able to open up isolated portals to the spirit world and make connections up to now. But they believe that the time is coming very soon when the portals are going to open wide open, and there's going to be a mass communication between the spirit world, this quote enlightened state, and where we are in humanity right now. And my talk, accordingly, was called The Challenges and Opportunities Present When Heaven and Earth Collide. Now, all of the other presentations there, and there were about 400 or 500 people there, and if ironically, almost every one of them were spirit mediums and channelers. So it was a large room. It reminded me of the prophets of Baal. There was a large turnout for it. And as I was coming in with another gentleman from my church that went with me, and we asked somebody coming in, and nobody really knew who we were, I said, you know, it seems like there's such a spirit of unity here, looking around and acceptance here. And my associate and I asked him, he said, well, is there anybody here who's not welcome in this global village here? And they said, well, the only people we can really think of are people who take the Bible literally. And so there was a stern message there that sort of associated that those kind of people really weren't that welcome. And it may have been that they didn't quite understand where our positions, which were in fact that, were at this. But we met some of the most interesting people. Met a lot of senior citizens and women from Middle America, lived, you know, just in our classic hometowns. I remember one of them in particular that told me that she had an altar to the Babylonian Queen of Heaven in her home, and baked cakes for her and did the kind of things that we read about in the Old Testament. And the indication was that this is widespread, even in our country. From talking with them, there were approximately 10,000 members of this group, and those are cell leaders, and they lead their own communities around the globe that are trying to raise up and build this particular type organization. But my particular talk began, and I was up front with them about my commitment to the what I call the accuracy, the authenticity, and the authority of the Bible is my standard in my talk and my discussion, a very academic style talk. But I went through each of the events in world history where someone who was a notable figure in history actually had contact with some kind of being other than God that received a message, and in fact that impacted the world and themselves. And so I methodically went through each of these people and looked at their particular involvement that they had in world history, and then actually contrasted that to the similar kind of contacts that are talked about in the Bible. And one of the advantages in the Bible is that you actually get some commentary of the significance of the event as well, too. And what became very obvious in the discussion is that every one of these contacts through all of these world figures, going back to the oracles at Delphi or the ancient astronauts supposedly at Sumer, even Dr. John Dee, who had his contact with angels, Muhammad, Joseph Smith, that's something they have in common, or messages they receive, Swedenborg, the spiritualism movement, and on, Blavatsky and others. The same message that's given in the garden by the serpent, that if you take this particular action, rebellion against God, your eyes will be opened, and you will be illumined, and you will be as gods. And so that simple story in Genesis record actually is the template by which all of these communications existed. And there are a few more examples that you well know in the Bible, like the Witch of Endor and others, where there were events happened and they were positive experiences from these contacts. And of course the Old Testament gives a lot of warnings about contacts with these spirits. And in fact, God says that at times he will even send false prophets to test the people to see if they stay true to his word and to the Torah and to his record, and to see if they will turn away. And in fact, it says, even if you see great miracles that are done, but the teaching is away from my word, then you've done a great sin. I'm paraphrasing here. But those passages were talked about in my particular discussion. And then I talked about in the New Testament and the idea that Christians today have a clear understanding as well, in agreement with them, that soon the portals are going to be opened, wide open like they were teaching. But unfortunately, we have a much more disconcerting outcome that's going to come from this opening, because the portal that's going to open in our understanding from the word is the abyss,
is going to open, and we're going to have stars falling from heaven, and the fallen powers are going to be unleashed without any kind of restriction for a very brief time on humanity.

0: their bodies are going to lay outside the city in permanent ruins. And so now was a time of repentance. Now was a time of turning away from it, and that the door was still open to turn away from the voices of these others. And you could have heard a pin drop after an hour and a half of that message.
1: And, Chris, what was the reception afterwards? Were you sort of shunned?
0: Well, they had a whole conference afterwards, a panel session with different world leaders discussing my talk and about the preeminence of Jesus over these other gods that they talked about.
1: And, Chris, really, it's fascinating. You know, what unique opportunity to actually share the Christian gospel with people. I had a recent opportunity at the conspiracy conference where a young man got up at the question-answer period and asked, you know, had I ever thought maybe I was worshiping the wrong God? Maybe the God I was worshiping was the wrong one. He was, you know, he was allowing all these terrible things to happen. And I thanked him for bringing out the fact that so many people worship another God. And I was just talking about my experience at the last conspiracy conference when, you know, you always wonder what's going to happen when somebody asks you an embarrassing question. And certainly this question was designed to embarrass me. You know, the fellow had stood in line for half an hour to get to the microphone to address the question specifically to me. There's a panel of 10 people at the front. But Dr. Monteith, have you ever thought you were worshiping the wrong God? Look at this world. Look at the violence in the world. I mean, look at the injustice in the world. Look at the suffering in the world. This is the world, of course, that, you know, run by a God that you worship. Have you ever thought you worship the wrong God? And rather than trying to defend God, which is very hard to do, I just simply said, oh, I'm so glad you asked that question. Because, of course, this is the common theme we've been trying to put over. Yes, there are other people who do worship another God, and that God is Lucifer, and that is the God you're talking about. That's the basic Gnostic belief. And, Chris, thank you so much for bringing that up, because now you've dramatized exactly what I've said. You've verified what I've been talking about. Yes, but, of course, it's the Luciferian influence that's responsible for the things that are happening, not the responsibility of the God of the Bible. He could stop it, but he's chosen to give us freedom to make all these mistakes. Thank you so much for bringing this out for this whole large audience here. And the poor young man literally ran out of the auditorium. Well, what was the response to your pointing out the fact that there really is a supernatural world, but they are certainly involved with the wrong aspect of this? And, of course, that the channelers are really opening themselves to demonic spirits.
0: Well, I was a little concerned that as soon as I finished my talk, because, again, you could see a lot of whispering, but, you really couldn't hear much in the audience for an hour and a half. I was afraid they were going to drag me out and stone me out there, but thank goodness I had a lot of Christians back home that were praying and interceding for me. I got a chance to talk to Constance Cumby right before I got there and prayed with her and Tom Horn and some other friends back in my home church. But what happened was, immediately after I talked about this impact that would happen to all these spirit mediums and channelers in the last days, one of the leaders of the group, who was a channeler herself, stood up and said, all of the spirit mediums and channelers, meet me up front immediately after the talk. And I wondered what was going on there, but it looked like damage control. They had a panel session, as I mentioned, and they had leaders from a lot of the different world religions. They had a Sufi Muslim, they had a Kabbalah specialist, they had a Buddhist priest, the Anglican leader, and a representative of the United Nations, again, talking about my talk and about my assertion that Jesus was preeminent over these other gods. It was very interesting. The Buddhist priest leaned over next to me and said, you are a very brave man. But I heard some interesting things. Now, you know, they didn't give me a chance to comment at it. And in fact, the UN representative was a woman there, and she told me afterwards that she thought my talk was really chauvinist, one of the most chauvinist talks she'd ever heard, because when talking about the garden, I had mentioned Eve as well as Adam as far as being part of the deception, even though I had spread the blame around that's what she had focused on. But the Kabbalah specialist that talked said some interesting things. He mentioned, and I don't know how to verify this or not, but he said that in their ancient writings...
1: I'm going to ask you to hold that thought for just a moment, Michael, as we bring all of our stations back on. Well, Michael was just talking about what happened when he gets up in front of this group of occultists and people deeply involved with communication with the other dimension who really believe in this, and the channelers were there, and the mediums, and the soothsayers, and the Sufis, and the representatives of the Kabbalah and the United Nations, and of course, he said you could have heard a pin drop during the program. After the program, the head channeler there called all the channelers and mediums up to the front of the room to, I'm sure, probably have them begin praying to their God, you know, that lightning would come and strike Michael, and certainly to reinforce the fact that what they were doing was right and that Michael was wrong. Some couple of them, the Buddhist leaned over and told Michael he was a very brave man. But you must understand, ladies and gentlemen, there really are people, millions of people, in America and hundreds of millions of people throughout the world who worship the other God, who are in contact with the other dimension. There is a spiritual dimension. The leaders of this country are dedicated to that other dimension and bringing about this world utopian government, the new order of the ages described on the back of our dollar bill, certainly discussed by Dan Brown in his discussion with Matt Lauer this last week on, I've forgotten which television program it was, but a fascinating discussion. Only Dan Brown didn't tell the truth when he was asked, well, I mean, where do these people get this supernatural ability to actually be able to control a thought with their minds, be able to control matter with their minds? And he said, oh, I don't know where it comes from. Well, he does know. He mentioned his favorite book was The Secret Teachings of All Ages, The Teachings of Manly P. Hall. And that Manly P. Hall was a Luciferian. He worshipped Lucifer. And he makes it very clear in his writings that there is another dimension, that you can contact that other dimension, that there's power there that can be utilized in this world to change the world. And that's their goal, is to bring out this one world government that's coming to pass today. Well, but Michael was telling us that, Chris, afterwards, they began to rally their forces. He was the only Christian there, but he had a lot of people praying for him. He had, Chris, talked to Constance Cumby and Tom Horn, a number of our very close friends in this battle. And so what happened after that, Michael?
0: Well, let me just mention a positive side to it. As soon as I finished my talk and wasn't sure what I was going to experience next before they began the panel discussion, I was flooded with a group of people that surrounded me at the speaker's table. I wasn't sure what kind of criticism I would get, but every one of these people said, we have never heard this information before. We have never heard the whole story put together. Several of them had said that it was the most comprehensive, most complete academic, holistic, exhaustive talk they'd heard, which I was a little afraid that I was going to be outclassed by these people here. They're world-class people that attend these conferences, and it was something hastily put together. But evidently, they are not fed very much information, complete information about what's really going on. And so they all asked for copies in French and other languages and things because they had never heard how what they had been experiencing and observing and been told fit in a biblical context, and there's actually answers on where this source was coming from. So the positive word there is that if we would take the effort to reach out to people like this, to actually go to them, just like Jesus went to where the publicans and the sinners were and was loving and gave the information they needed because they were the sick who needed to be whole. And the evidence I saw was that the fields were wide into harvest. If we're willing to take that risk, step out of our comfort element, out of our churches, when mature leaders that are prayed up and can deal with it, to go into their turf and to preach the gospel of Jesus Christ. But in the middle of this discussion, where these other people spoke on this panel of my talk, one of the interesting things was mentioned by the Kabbalah specialist, and again, I don't know how to verify it, but I was sure that I heard him correctly. He said that they had known for some period of time before the appearance of Jesus and afterwards that Jesus Christ was the Messiah of the Jews. And he said this very clearly. He said, we knew ahead of time that's what it was, but we covered it up. It was a cover-up because we did not want him impacting our activities. And I was shocked to hear this. And I went back afterwards with another gentleman and asked him afterwards, and he reiterated the case, that this was something that was well known and it was a willful rejection. I don't know the significance of that, but those are just samples of the kind of things that I heard while I was at the conference itself.
1: Well, I think, you know, all we have to know, remember, is the story of the Magi, the three Magi who came. They were into the mystic. The Magi were magicians. They were into the supernatural. But they came to see the King of the Jews. They knew who he was. They recognized him. And they felt he was should be worshipped. But, of course, that was not the predominant.

0: Sydney, it's exciting to actually hear that you were actually there, and I'm just so proud of you being willing to go and willing to talk, because we're involved in a battle of ideas. Certainly, we're involved in a spiritual battle, but the battlefield has to be dealt with by the fact that our ideas and the God that we worship is mightier than the God that they worship. And, of course, eventually, all will fall down and worship our God. Go right ahead.
1: Well, that's right. And, you know, to this day, I don't know why they picked me in particular to speak, and I don't know why God chose me to speak, because on the way there, I kept thinking, this would be so much better handled by a Stan Montese or a Tom Horn or a number of other people that I could think of who are really skilled in dealing with this. But, you know, sometimes in our walk, the Lord just gives us something to do, and we don't know his reasons why, but he has his reasons. But there's been a number of events like that, similar to that, since I've been operating the Future Quake show. There was a similar event that happened very close by here. I'm sure you're familiar with the Indigo Children. That have been in the news quite a bit. There's been documentaries.
0: No, I really haven't. Tell us about them.
1: Well, this is a bizarre kind of thing. In fact, it was really brought into the mainstream with Diane Sawyer did a documentary a few years ago on it. There have been claims that there are a new breed of children that are now being raised, and these children, for some reason, are genetically or spiritually different than the rest of us. They seem to have higher intelligence. They completely are unconcerned or interested in the things that concern us. They sort of go their own way. They ignore instructions from their parents and other guidance. And they just are on their own wavelength, doing their own thing. And it's been turned by the New Age community to believe that these people are the ones that are being raised to basically take over humanity. There's quite a bit you can see on television or online about it. And then there's a separate twist recently. They've been further classified by other groups as starseed children.
0: Hold that thought. We'll be back in just a moment.

0: a lot of the speakers had affiliation with the Institute of Aquatic Sciences into this group. So
1: that's a group that's up in Petaluma. Certainly Dan Brown writes about that. He's well aware of it. He calls, of course, this fictional group his institute, Noetic Institution, something like that. There, it's mostly at the Smithsonian Institute. Now, that's all fiction. But the fact that he talks about how in the institute, why, of course, Kathleen Sullivan, Catherine's anyway, the heroine. Certainly, it has the Sullivan, Catherine Sullivan, has the ability to manipulate matter with her mind. And of course, this is the theme that Dan Brown's pushing in his book, that there is this other ability out there, and it is very real, and we can tap into that. And then, of course, in his interview with Matt Lauer, they brought up the Institute of Noetic Sciences up in Petaluma, where they experimented with exactly the same things, the ability to have astral projection and certainly to influence matter with your mind. Is this possible? Yes, of course it's possible. I have a friend of mine who was a medium before he was saved and brought into the kingdom, and he could actually project himself outside of his body. People would come from hundreds of miles to hear his readings, only he wasn't doing readings. Body was taken over by a demonic spirit, and fortunately he's come to know the Lord and really is, of course, gives a wonderful Christian testimony. But now, of course, but these things are not imaginary, they're very real. Dan Brown was asked, well, where does the power come from? By Matt Lauer asked him. I don't know, he said. Well,

0: course he knows, but he's not going to tell you what this is really all about. There is another dimension. You can contact that other dimension, and you certainly don't want to, if you fear the Lord and fear for your eternal salvation. Now, then Michael was telling us about the Indigo Children, and I hadn't heard about them. So, I mean, they're probably much more popular in the East Coast. Maybe I just didn't listen to the right television program. But tell us more about the Indigo Children. These seem to be children who have a different worldview than the rest of us, and they, at least it's believed that they're being prepared to lead the world when, of course, this new order is brought about. Go right ahead with the story.
1: Yes, that's right. In fact, it almost reminds me of some of those old classic movies like Village of the Damned and things like that, where these children are sort of on their own wavelength, working to their own agenda. But it's funny, there is a California connection, because there are a group of people within the New Age community that actually refer to these same children as starseed children. And the leader of that is a gentleman by the name of Dr. Richard Boylan, who's out in your neck of the woods in California and is known all over the world as research. He's another regular guest on Coast to Coast and other radio shows around the world and television. But they actually believe that these children are so special because they have been a product of some kind of genetic engineering of ETs from somewhere else, have actually been involved in some kind of hybridization program for some period of time, and they have been raised up to elevate all of humanity to be prepared to meet our global fathers, I guess you could say, or forebearers, who are coming back very, very soon. And that's the teaching that goes about. Well, ironically, the actual gathering or reunion of all of these starseed children around the country that people believe their children are is right here just down the street in the rural side of town here from where we live. I mean, literally down the street, where they all come and congregate, including Dr. Boylan, to lead them through various rituals and ceremonies. And there was a gentleman here who actually has the retreat that's, again, in our area here, right in the buckle of the Bible Belt, and had him and his wife on our show just before this event occurred one year. And he was telling me a story. He's a real gentleman, very kind person to talk to.
2: I'm reading the whole way, just like any other teaching,
0: Luciferians who are preparing for the terrible times that come, and what I really fear is the coming nuclear war, when we're going to begin to see the fulfillment of the prophecies in Revelation 6:8 as the fourth horseman of the apocalypse is released. And unless you understand the Bible, you can't understand anything going on today. And certainly Michael is on the front lines of this battle. That's fascinating about the Indigo Children. Have you ever been to any of their conventions or their meetings?
1: Well, I went to their reunion here locally. It was just virtually my back door. And, of course, I could feel the darkness of the things that were actually shown and illustrated. It was a blatant New Age activity. Again, they had a medicine man there that were doing certain ceremonies and healing ceremonies and things like this. But I couldn't help but feel a sense of real sadness, because these are people who are looking for answers. I talked to a number of these people offline. It turns out many of these people, which is very interesting, because many of them came from the rural South, which I don't always anticipate being associated with New Age activities, but they had bad experiences in the church for one reason or another, which was much like the people that I met in Montreal. And because of these bad experiences, they looked elsewhere. Either they had gotten bad counseling or advice at a church or some other bad example. And we should let that be a message for all of us, a lesson in the church, that our actions that we take, or when we don't have a loving spirit, or take time for people in church, can drive them away to someone who will give them that attention. And it's another exercise for me to be able to have sympathy for people in a New Age environment. I've found it much more difficult sometimes to do that than even other monotheistic religions like Islam, because the New Age movement is usually a willful rejection of the knowledge of Jesus Christ and actually embracing yourself as God and setting yourself up on a pedestal as God. And actually, we know there's another God, a demonic force that takes over rather than yourself. But usually it's a willful rebellion. But the Lord is not willing that any should perish, but all should come to repentance. So we need to keep all of these people in prayer. They're individual human beings. Their souls are in peril. We have the means. We have the message. We have the power imbued in us of the Holy Spirit that we can take for deliverance. Of course, we need to get our own personal lives in order. We need to live holy lives and lives that cannot inhibit our ability to be a minister of the gospel to these people. But it's happening everywhere. It's reckoning our families. I know of counselors close by to me who are finding that they're having to treat even counseling as a demonic issue that's actually breaking up families because of this widespread demonic effect. And I grew up in a part of the evangelical community that really didn't emphasize that very much at all. So it's not something I have a proclivity to. But I've learned in recent years that for some reason things are really widespread in terms of the growth of demonic reigning over our communities, our families, and we've got to get serious about it, recognize it's warfare. We are soldiers here. It's not the time to relax. It's not the time to take liberty. It's time for us to put on our backpack and our gun, get side by side with our fellow soldiers in spiritual warfare and work, and put our hand to the plow of the Lord's business.
0: And, of course, what they're doing, everything they possibly can to undermine faith in the Bible. And they've infiltrated. Our seminaries and trained our medicine. Everybody's going to get to heaven just exactly as certainly as George W. Bush said, you know, and as Billy Graham said, you don't have to be a Christian to get to heaven. If you doubt that, you need to see the amazing clips as the leader of Christendom, modern day Christianity, on television with Robert Schuller said, you don't have to be a Christian to get to heaven. Well, if you don't have to be a Christian to get to heaven and accept the divinity of Jesus Christ, then the whole message of Christianity is a lie. And you see, Billy Graham did a great deal of good, but why would he make a statement like that? Well, you need to hear him say it. It's in the amazing clips, or the there's a little short version of that. You will be glad to send it to you. It's simply the short version of the amazing clips. But the message there is permeated the church. They've changed the music of our church. Does your church still have an organ, or does it have the drums and the guitar and all the other things that you'd see at a rock concert? There's nothing wrong with those at a rock concert if you like rock music, but in a church? And when was the last time your minister said, everyone here is a sinner? And of course, you need a savior. And that's what the message of the gospel is. But it doesn't sell very well today. And it's all about selling ideas and making people feel good about themselves. And none of us can afford to do that because we have to be constantly reminded of the sacrifice that God made for us, you know, with his son to go to the cross so we would have an opportunity for salvation. And so anyway, Michael, did you have any feedback after you gave that talk to the leaders of this movement?
1: You know, it's interesting. I wondered what kind of fallout there might be, and as it's turned out, I still get the generic bulk mail of their regular events. They still are having more spirit medium teaching lessons where they actually invite people to become spirit mediums and teach them the ropes on this, and all sorts of activities that are going on. Anything that you picture as wickedness in the Old Testament, they focus on that, and that's what they teach there. They had talked about, you know, the next conference that was up this year, but I did not get a personal invitation this year. I was shocked that I wasn't invited back. But, you know, there were videos that were made of this that are they're for sale by them and are distributed by them. They were sent all over the world. I was able to get copies of it. I have audio copies at the front of FutureQuake.com if you want to hear it. I put my slides up there too, if you want to see the PowerPoint slides.
0: I want you to give our listeners the opportunity to go to your website. How can they get to your website?
1: If you go to futurequake.com, it's like earthquake, but it's futurequake.com. And if you click on the little tab at the top that says past shows, all 5 years of shows are archived there as MP3s. You can download them to your computer or play them real time. It's on iTunes as well, too. And really, I look to you as a role model, Dr. Stan. We just try to do our little bit, let our light shine where we are.
0: Well, I think when I'm not around, I think you're going to probably pick up the mantle, and you're doing a great job. We'll be back in just a moment to wrap up tonight's program. Well, Michael, I'm really looking forward to meeting you personally on Sunday, but you got 3 minutes to wrap up the program. It's been a fascinating hour.
1: There's so much more to say. I just want to thank you for the opportunity. One of the other things you'll see on the front of futurequake.com is a connection to a book that both you and I have written for, as well as Chris Pinto and others, called How to Overcome the Most Frightening

0: institutionalize us just like the Egyptians did back then if we do not put our money and our assets in something that is of value. Have food set aside, have other things of permanent value set aside. You will be able to weather it like it talks about in the Bible. But most of all, lay up treasures in heaven where neither moth nor dust corrupt, or thieves break in and steal.
1: And I think that's so vitally important to realize, of course, we can make all of the plans we want to. But in the final analysis, if we are to survive, or our families are to survive the difficult times that lie ahead, it is going to have to be founded on our personal relationship with the Lord and an understanding of the forces that are aligned against us. And of course, it's wonderful to believe that God loves everybody and everything's going to be fine and everybody's going to go to heaven. But that's not the message of the Scriptures. And we have to understand that narrow is the way and straight is the path, and few of them will pass by to go through. And so it's vitally important that we immerse ourselves in the Scriptures and study them, and then understand that there really is a spiritual battle taking place, a spiritual battle that's being fought on a political, ideological, and cultural battlefield, but nonetheless a spiritual battle, and we are moving into uncharted waters. And the America we have known is not going to exist again. We've lived a wonderful utopian time, and we're headed to a very difficult and dangerous and frightening time. And the only thing that's going to sustain any of us, of course, is our individual relationship with our Lord. Michael, this has been a wonderful time. I want you to stay on just a moment as we get back from our break so that you can give the title of that book again. I think I'm going to have to carry the book here and try to help Tom get it certainly circulated, because we need to understand what lies ahead. Well, this is Dr. Stan. I hope you've enjoyed our interview with J. Michael Bennett. Tonight he's going to be attending our meeting on Sunday. We're looking forward to meeting him personally. We've talked to him on the radio but never met him. J. Michael, what's the title of the book that we both wrote chapters in, and Deborah Ray and so many of other friends have written it for? What's the title of the book?
0: It's called How to Overcome the Most Frightening Issues You Will Face This Century.
1: How to Overcome the Most Frightening Issues You'll Face This Century. And certainly J. Michael has written a chapter in that. Deborah Ray has written a chapter. I've written a chapter. The whole flock of chapters in the book. And Sydney, do you know how they can get the book?
0: Yes, there's several ways. If you go to futurequake.com, you can click right on the front of it, and you can get a copy signed. You know, my radio moniker, my show is Dr. Future, and you'll see it signed by Dr. Future, sent directly to them. Or you can go to RaidersNewsNetwork.com through their Survivor Mall. They actually have books for sale there. And all your regular outlets, even WorldNet Daily and other places, all carry them. Of course, if you do carry them at your place, too, that's another wonderful place to get it.
1: Well, I'm going to call Tom and order them and get them on hand. Anyway, God bless. We'll look forward to seeing you on Sunday, and thanks so much.
0: Thanks for the privilege, and I appreciate it so much.
1: Good night. God bless.
0: Good night.
1: And ladies and gentlemen, I hope you've enjoyed the interview with Michael. And of course, you know, we're looking for young people who are going to be able to pick up the mantle and be able to run with the ball when we're not here. We're pushing 81. I don't know how much longer I'll be able to continue doing what I'm doing. How exciting it is to know that Michael is there, young, full of enthusiasm, and certainly understanding as well as I do, and exactly what's going on today. Well, we do hope, of course, many of you out there will want to get involved, because you need to understand what's happening, and you need to help us get the word out. One of the best ways I know would be to get a case of my book, Brotherhood of Darkness, and of course, ordinarily the book sells for the suggested gift of $12.95, but you can get a case with 60 copies for a little over $250, or just about $250 plus shipping, copy, and then you can sell them if you want to, give them away, or do whatever you want to. But Sydney, no, we need to get the book out so people will understand that there really is another dimension. There really are satanic and Luciferian forces out there. There are people who are in communication with that other dimension. There are people who worship Lucifer, and of course they belong to a number of the most prominent organizations and secret societies in America, like the Masons, like the Bohemian Grove, like Skull and Bones, like the Rosicrucians, like the Theosophists, and of course all cataloged in the book. And the story is told against the backdrop of the murder on the Orient Express. Well, if you're interested in getting a case of the books, and of course you won't get them until the printing is done, but of course we need a pledge from you, and why, give us a call at 1-800-544-8927. Here is a weapon that you can utilize to actually begin to change people's lives. And the book actually has changed people's lives. It's simple, it's easy to read, and yet it has a message that's as true as, well, as true can be. And of course, that along with the Bible, we hope will, and of course, I'm not comparing it to the Bible at all. My book is very elementary. The Bible is the source of truth upon which you must frame your life. 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And if you want to get Constance Cumby's DVD or 4-tape set, if you want to get certainly my talks on the Forbidden Secret or on the Financial Armageddon, or certainly on the Brotherhood of Darkness, they're here. You need to get the Secret Mystery series, because I believe this played an important part in Dan Brown's decision to write his book of The Lost Symbol. And then please pray for America, pray for revival, but pray for Radio Liberty, for our provision and protection. And so until tomorrow evening, when we'll be with you at the same time, Dr. Stan, good night, and may the Lord be with you.
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0: first year are not necessarily those of the owners, management, staff, sponsors, or supporters of this station. They're my views, the views of our guests, the views of our callers. We welcome your calls from out across America at 1-888-24-LIBERTY. That's 1-888-24-LIBERTY. Or here in the Central Coast of California at 464-8295. But hold your calls for the time being. We have with us on the line right now Lindsay Williams, of course, author of a number of books, the energy non-crisis among them. But today we were going to be talking about his book, The Syndrome of Control. Lindsay, are you with us?
1: Yes, Dr. Montes, and thank you so much for letting me be on your program today.
0: Well, it's always a pleasure to have you. Lindsay was a chaplain on the oil pipeline that was built, of course, across Alaska back. When was that? Of course, was it late 60s or so?
1: 1974, 5, and 6.
0: Quite fine. And of course, Lindsay has written a wonderful book on the energy non-crisis, and we'll be telling you later how to get that, because it, it po-

0: why they've never opened it up. So he certainly verified your program, your statements, Lindsay. The massive oil deposits, and they're being lied to by the media, by the government. Everything, you know, we've got to be over in Iraq. We've got to get that oil away. And this really is, of course, the prologue to World War III. And the oil is going to just sit up there indefinitely because they have no intention of going after it this time. We're telling the American people the story you have in your book, The Energy Non-Crisis. But today we're going to talk about Lindsay Williams' Syndrome of Control. Why don't you get started telling our listeners about this book?
1: This is one of my favorite books. It's a very fascinating book. And, Doctor, all of my books are fact, not fiction. So everything in this book is true. It's quite interesting. Numbers of years ago, when Congressman George Hanson was still in Congress, I was on speaking tour in Texas. And Congressman Hanson just happened to be in one of the speaking engagements. He was actually a speaker. And he said to me afterwards, we had both listened to each other's lecture, and he said, Lindsay, I'd like to give you some information for a book if you're crazy enough to write it. And I said, what do you mean? He said, I wouldn't write it for anything in this world, because he said it might cost me my career. But he said, I'll dictate you some information if you would like to write it down. And that's what much of the information in the book Syndrome of Control is information that Congressman George Hanson gave me. And it basically is the mindset of the internationalist. Now, let me try to explain, if I may. If someone had asked me back in 1970, before I ever became a chaplain on the Trans-Alaska Oil Pipeline and had the experiences I had, if they had said to me, Lindsay, do you believe there's a group of people controlling the world? I would have said, who are you, a John Bercher? You must be crazy.
0: Well, we're going to get back to this in just a minute here because, of course, Lindsay learned that there really are people who control the world because he worked with them, he met with them. We'll be right back here at Radio Liberty. Well, this is Dr. Stan back here at Radio Liberty, and, of course, our guest this evening is Lindsay Williams, and we're talking about his book, The Syndrome of Power, and our syndrome of control. And Lindsay was the chaplain on the oil pipeline that was built 74, 75, 76, Trans-Alaska. And he had the opportunity when he was working there to actually sit in on many of the major board meetings where some of the richest men in the world and the people who control the major oil companies were sitting around talking about how they were going to control things. And this was his first introduction to the fact that there really are people of great wealth who look at the world entirely differently than you and I do. In fact, in the opening pages of his book, he talks about the big problem that we have is that the average individual cannot understand how these other people think. Would you like to just explore that idea? Because it's so difficult, I think, for the average individual to believe that there are people of great wealth and power who have a completely different world vision than you and I.
1: They think differently than we do. They don't think in the same channels and terms that the ordinary average American thinks in. And I think the reason that the average person can't overcome the power and the force of the international financiers, or the internationalists, as I like to call them, who control the world, is because it's a near impossibility to understand how anyone could think in such diabolical terms. I'm trying to get the correct word because it's unreal almost how these people think. They don't think in terms of dollars and cents as you and I think. They think only in terms of control of people. And if someone had asked me back in 1970, when I was just a little missionary out in Alaska, unknown, flying airplanes around, helping people, establishing churches, if someone had said to me, Lindsay, do you believe there's a group of people on the face of the earth who control the world? I would have laughed at them and said, who are you, a John Bercher or something? You must be crazy. If someone should ask me the question in 1980, after I had written my book, Energy Non-Crisis, and had the experience I had of actually sitting in the board meetings with these people, listening to them explain the controlling and manipulation of nations, and if someone had said to me at that point, do you believe there's a group of people on the face of the earth who control the world? I would have said, not only do I believe it, I sat in their board meetings and listened to them talk about it. Everything in government is a control factor. Nothing happens by chance. Now, there is something happening over there in Iraq that's very disturbing to the average American, and in some ways would be to me if I had not seen what's happening today.
0: Hold that thought for just a minute. Let's see if we want to bring our listeners back from other stations. Well, this is Dr. Stan. Our guest is Lindsay William. Of course, he's the author of Energy Non-Crisis. He's also the author of A Syndrome of Control. And, of course, it has writings in it written by Congressman Don Hanson. Congressman Hanson was the congressman from Idaho for many years. He was a courageous patriot. He was arrested by our government on trumped-up charges, sent to prison and tortured for 10 long years. And then the Supreme Court said, oh, shucks, we made a mistake. Sorry, George, your health is gone, your career is gone, your money's gone, your family's gone, but we made a mistake. They never should have put you in prison. Well, too bad. This is how they treat people. George Hanson went back to Congress and showed the other congressman his scars that he had from the torture, and, well, you know what that did? It got the congressman so scared, none of them are willing to speak out because they realize it can happen to them. There really are wicked, evil people. We've had George Hanson on our program many times in years past, but of course he's sort of faded away now. Because, of course, a broken man, broken by a corrupt government. He did exactly what he was told by the election department, and they did exactly what 150 other congressmen had done, but they selected him. He was attacked by the media. I remember those articles in the Wall Street Journal about what a terrible guy was, and they sent him to prison, and they broke him. That's what happens when you tell the truth, but a lot of the material in this book comes from Congressman Hanson, doesn't it?
1: Yes, back in the days when Congressman Hanson was still in the Congress of the United States of America, he and I both happened to be on speaking tour together in the state of Texas. And I remember one time after one of our speaking engagements, he and I both would listen to each other as we lectured. And he said to me, Lindsay, I'd like to give you some information for a book that will be some of the most startling that you probably have ever heard in your life. And he said, if you're crazy enough to write it, I'll dictate it. And he sat down with a tape recorder and dictated much of the information that is found in my book, Syndrome of Control.
0: And he was a senior member of the House Banking Committee, so he knew about the people who really ran the country, because he was on the Congressional Committee that was investigating banking.
1: That's correct. In fact, nothing happens in government by chance. Everything happens by design plan. And when Congressman Hanson dictated this information to me, and I put it in the book, Syndrome of Control. It's really the favorite of all of my books. Now, I've authored 6 books, but if I could pick one that I still enjoy going back and reading from time to time myself, it's Syndrome of Control. And it really came about as a result of a moral obligation that I felt after being the chaplain on the Trans-Alaska Oil Pipeline and having the experiences that I did of sitting in the board meetings with some of the most wealthy, controlling, manipulative, power-hungry people on the face of the earth. And it was really by the providence of God, because I was just a little chaplain, a missionary, out in the in Alaska's bush country, flying airplanes and so on, and I heard the Trans-Alaska Oil Pipeline was going to be built. And I went to the oil companies, and I said, don't you need a chaplain? Well, they kind of laughed at me at first, and then they said, oh, we'll allow you in the work camps. And they assigned me to the Morgan area, which is the Prudhoe Bay area where the big oil field is. Well, about 6 months later, they came to me and they said, you're saving us thousands of dollars of counseling fees we're not having to pay for. We'd like to offer you executive status. And I said, what does that mean? They said, well, we can't pay you anything because your religious denomination pays you, but we'd like to give you an executive pass. You can go any place you'd like, see anything you want to see. We'd invite you to sit in on our board meetings in an advisory capacity and help out the relationship between management and labor. Dr. Stan, what I saw and heard and lived for 3 years' time, as I rubbed shoulders by the providence of God with the most powerful, controlling people on the face of this earth, literally changed my life. There is no doubt but that there is a group of people on the face of the earth who manipulate governments, control currencies, control presidents and leaders of nations, and nothing in government happens by chance. Even this oil crisis and the price of gasoline at the gas pump. The price of gasoline at the gas pump today, now, this is a rather startling statement, and I could not make it had I not literally heard these people talk and rubbed shoulders with them, sat across the table from them at Pluto Bay in executive dorms. The price of gas at the gas pump today is a form of taxation.
0: Well, how would you explain to our listeners how that is a form of taxation?
1: Well, if the World Bank came in and said, we're going to tax every American so many dollars, there's not a person out there that wouldn't rise up in arms and say, not on your life, we're not paying it to someone else. We'll pay it for our government only, of course, that we're paying enough as is. But if they came in and said, we are going to tax you, the World Bank, we're going to tax you, the power controllers, the internationalists, as I call them, we're going to tax you, no way in this world would you do it. They had to find a way of taxing the entire world, and there is a way to do it. Just raise the price of gas at the gas pump, and every time it goes up a penny, they make so many more millions or billions, and it does not go, as many people think, to the oil-supplying nations of the world, because OPEC does not control the price of a gallon of gasoline. The price of a gallon of gasoline is determined by the people, and the price of a barrel of crude oil is determined by the people who sit behind the computers in New York and London and tell the Arabs and the other countries of the world what price they're going to give them for that barrel of oil for that particular day.
0: You know, I think it's so interesting. We're told it's a matter of supply and demand, and for some people have suggested that maybe what the United States should do is sell some of the 660 million barrels or billion barrels of oil that we have stashed away. People don't understand that instead of doing, selling some of our oil reserves, we're continuing to buy to create the shortage, and they're buying 160 barrels of oil, 160,000 barrels of oil every day to put into the reserve and to increase the shortage so they can justify raising the price of oil. And then the president sits back and says, oh, we feel so terribly sorry that the price is going up, but we're going to continue filling up all the reserves and these salt domes down there along the Gulf Coast. And so they're buying, when there's a shortage at high prices, to increase the shortage. But you can't tell the American people that they really want to run the price of oil up. And this is part of a means of getting us out of our cars and really of controlling us. But they've got to say, oh, it's those terrible Arabs over there. They're the ones that's a cartel.
1: Yes. And in fact, in my book, Syndrome of Control, I explain in detail the mindset of the international financiers, how they think, why they think that way, why they do what they do. Let me give one example that I've jotted down here today, because it's so fascinating to understand how these people think. They don't think in terms like the average American thinks at all. Let's take, for instance, South America. In the country of Brazil, many, many years ago, Brazil was in financial trouble, and of course they're in worse financial trouble today. But they were in real bad financial trouble after the building of Brasilia and many other things that they did in the development of that country. And so they went to the World Bank and they said, we would like to get a line of credit. We need some money. So they loaned them so many billions of dollars. And the World Bank said, well, we need some collateral. And so Brazil said, okay, we have some of the richest land and some of the richest area in the entire world, which is the Amazon River Basin. So the World Bank gave Brazil a computer entry. That's all in the world they gave them. They gave them a line of credit, which was a computer entry, and they took as collateral the entire Amazon River Basin. Well, a few years went by, and Brazil was in no better shape than they were to begin with, and the World Bank, of course, knew that, and whenever they took the Amazon River Basin as collateral on a line of credit, which was a computer entry. You know, the whole thing is such a Ponzi scheme. And so the World Bank comes back and says, oh, well, Brazil, you're in worse shape than you were a few years ago when we gave you that line of credit. We are going to have to foreclose. And so Brazil said, oh, we've got to have more money. We can't. We're going to bankruptcy. Brazil can't continue like this. So the World Bank says, okay, we'll have to take the Amazon River Basin as our collateral, just what you gave us. Now, we will take that, and we'll be glad to give you another line of credit, which, of course, is nothing but a computer entry in their books. And so they took it today. The World Bank owns the Amazon of medicine. They're robbing it. It's on the wealthiest land on the face of the earth. And what did they give for it? They got it for nothing but a line of credit and computer entry. There's nothing Brazil can do about it. And yet Brazil is in debt to them for billions of dollars. And they are taking the most valuable land on the face of the earth for nothing but a computer entry. Now, this is the way these people think. And this is exactly what they're doing to the American people at the gas pump today. They're robbing you for $40, $45, $50 to fill up a gas tank on an automobile when you used to fill it up for $10 and $15 and $20 maximum. So what are they doing? They're taxing every American today. It is a form of taxation. And where does it go? Well, yeah, some of it goes to OPEC. Some of it winds up where you think it goes. Well, not the majority of it. The majority of it winds up in the hands of the richest people on the face of the earth, who basically control nations and manipulate currencies in what I just said to South America and Brazil, and they're doing it to the American. And until we Americans wake up and know the mindset of these people, please, a little later in the program, I'm going to tell you how you can get my book, Syndrome of Control. In fact, I'm going to give it away as a gift. I feel such an urgency to help the American people understand the mindset and the control factor of the international financiers who are robbing you at the gas pump today.
0: And, of course, the oil industry is controlled by the Rockefellers. They were forced into an early part of the century to divide up their holdings into, I believe, it was seven different, or five different companies. But they owned all five companies, Standard Oil of New Jersey, Standard Oil of California, Standard Oil of Nebraska, and they did change the names, but the control is always the same. It's estimated that their wealth is in the neighborhood of $100 trillion, but you're not going to hear that from

0: knowledge of the spiritual battle in which we're currently involved is Gary Kaur's book, The Divine Goods of Globalism. 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
1: This is health journalist Bill Sardi. 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
0: Well, this is Dr. Stan, and this is the time I have to make sure we do carry the Miracle 2 soap products, and we can't make any medical claims for them. 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And ask for the introductory offer for Miracle 2 soap products. Well, this is Dr. Stan back here at Radio Liberty, and Lindsay Williams is certainly one of my favorite guests, and I hope he's one of yours as well. He's the author of The Energy Non-Crisis. How many copies of that did you get out across around the world?
3: Dr. Stan, I really don't know. We've had numbers of printings of that book. Energy Non-Crisis, of course, became a bestseller. Also, my second book, To Seduce a Nation, became a bestseller. And then after that, I wrote the book Syndrome of Control, which we're talking about today. And then, of course, the book You Can't Live. All four of these books are so important for today, considering the price that we pay at the gas pump. The only if we understand the mindset, the thinking patterns, the thought patterns of the international financiers, the people who control the world, will we ever be able to overcome the price of a gallon of gasoline at the gas pump. They continue to raise it. In fact, I understand that gasoline at the gas pump is going up about 10 cents only within the past 7 days. So if ever a book was important, it's the book Syndrome of Control. And It really is just that. The name of the game is control. It's really not money, even though that's what they're charging you more of at the gas pump. Yet the real factor is a matter of controlling the human being and the human race, and they do. They controlled the government of the United States of America. They controlled Congressman George Hanson, which you and I talked about just a few moments ago, and finally broke the man. They're controlling our nation in every factor. They controlled Brazil through that line of credit on the Amazon River Basin today. And the price of that gallon of gasoline at the gas pump is nothing but a form of taxation that the money basically finally winds up in the pockets of the World Bank and the people who control the world. Now, I would never have known this had it not been by the providence of God that I was the chaplain on the Trans-Alaska Oil Pipeline and was, by invitation, invited to sit in on the board meetings with some of the most powerful, controlling, manipulative people on the face of the earth. I remember one night I went back to my dorm room. I lay down on my bed, looked up at the ceiling, and I said, "Oh God, I can't believe that there are any people on the face of the earth so diabolically wicked as those that I have just been in the board meeting with." Talking about controlling nations, manipulating currencies, doing things to people. And I said, how can anyone possibly do such as this? If they spent $1 million a day writing checks, they could spend all of their own wealth. So it's not all just money, even though that does play a great factor. But the name of the game is control and manipulation of people and control of nations. And they do. They control every nation on the face of the earth by certain ways.
4: Well, because I noticed when I read your book, you talk about internationalism, and then you talk about Satanism. Do you feel there's a spiritual component to what's going on?
3: Well, positively. In fact, when Jesus Christ was on earth and was tempted by Satan, one of the things that Satan offered to Christ was all the nations on the face of the earth. He took them up and let him look over all of them. And he said, "I will give them to you." Now, if he had not owned them, Christ would have immediately rebuked him and said, "No, don't dare try to offer me those. They don't belong to you." That's what he did. In fact, he didn't accept his offer and turned him down. The truth of the matter is that he is the one who controls governments and nations and the internationalists and the international financiers and the World Bank and all of these things. They will someday belong to Christ, but as of that moment, Christ would not accept them because Satan did own them, and you're right, the name of the game is control and manipulation of people.
4: And I think it's so trite to say, well, these people have sold their souls to the devil, but there really are people who have. There are really people who are manipulated without ever knowing it, but there's some who knowingly know that. We'll be having a minister a little later this week who's been in the music business, and he's talked to people. Actually, you'll see the beginning videos, you'll see the interviews with these people who say, yes, we sold our soul to Satan for popularity, the opportunity to make a lot of money in the music business, and we are allegiance to him. And these people are not just joking. This is the truth, and I suspect this is true. But many of these people have great wealth and great power who are really not invested in money. They're interested in controlling you and corrupting our society. And boy, they're sure doing a good job of it today, aren't they?
3: They're doing a marvelous job.
4: And I think it's about time the American people understood what we're really up against. Because there's certainly not going to hear this from so many people now. A good minister are out there. They're acknowledging what's going on. But a lot of ministers don't want to talk about Satan. They don't want to talk about the real spirits about what's going on. All they want to do is tell you God is a God of love, which he is. But also remember, like any good father, when the children have avenged him too much, he's also a God of wrath. God of vengeance. We'll be back in just a few minutes here at Radio Liberty.

City. Well, a very important video is the cover-up in Oklahoma City. And some really consistent film clips that were actually taken from video footage shot during the first 2 or 3 days after the bombing. And you'll actually hear the commentators in Oklahoma City talking about the second bomb, the third bomb that had been disarmed. Now, if they were actually disarming bombs, then why didn't we hear that throughout the rest of the country? You'll actually hear an interview

0: this coming weekend, the 29th and 30th, Memorial Day weekend, and there's going to be a lot of great speakers there. There's going to be a few I disagree with, but I'm going to be there, although I'll not be speaking. We'll have a booth. There'll be a lot of booths. You're going to see the people on our side. You're going to see some people from the dark side as well. But you better understand what this is really all about, and I don't know a better way for you to really understand so much of what we talk about than to come to the Conspiracy Conference. The number is 209-832-0999. That's 209-832-0999. Or go to their website at conspiracycon.com. Joyce Riley will be there, Dr. Horowitz, certainly Eric Hufschmidt, Rodney Stitch, I hope will be there. But come, and I think you'll learn a lot about what's really going on. That's a conspiracy conference. It's this coming weekend, and it's in Santa Clara. And if you need more information, just give our number a call, and we'll get that 209 number for you again. Then I certainly want to mention that if you are concerned about what's happening to our country, you need to help us re-educate the American people about the fundamentals, the Christian fundamentals that were once the foundation of this country, that are ridiculed today, that I never taught in school. About 150 years ago, everybody knew America was a Christian nation. You need to get in touch with the Institute of the Constitution by calling 886-730-9796. That's 886-730-9796. And ask for a kit on the Institute of the Constitution, or go to their website at iotconline.com. Well, Dr. Stan back here at Radio Liberty, our guest is Lindsay Williams. And Lindsay, I'm going to let you right now tell our listeners how they can get your video and your books.
1: Well, Dr. Stan, my book, Syndrome of Control, is 214 pages. It is not a pamphlet. It is a full-length book. And if the people in the listening audience would like an in-depth book in their library that explains to them how the power controls of the world make. Now, this is written by a person who literally was there. I sat in their board meetings. I heard them talk. I sat across the table from them in the dorms. For dinner. I knew what they were saying. I was appalled at what I heard. I had been a minister.

control. I want to give it away today. That is correct. I book Energy Nine Crisis. I want to give away as a gift. If you went to a bookstore and paid for this, you'd probably pay $7 or $8 for it. It's a full-length book. My book, Syndrome of Control, I likewise would like to give it away today. And my book, You Can Live, To Seduce a Nation, and my book, You Can Live. All four of these books, I have three videotapes that I produced. One is entitled The Energy Nine Crisis, and it's a must. When you go to the gas pump, you need to know the truth. And I produced a one-hour videotape on that. The second one is a videotape I produced on vaccinations. Now, you say, how does vaccinations fit into the control of the world? Well, let me read a statement by Dr. W.B. Clark of Indiana. He says, cancer was practically unknown until compulsory vaccination with cowpox vaccine began to be introduced. I have had to deal with at least 200 cases of cancer, and I never saw a case of cancer in an unvaccinated person. Vaccinations, that's exactly right. What they give to a little child, a baby, MMR, DPT, vaccinations that many people have received. And yet, today, we are having massive amounts of cancer. In fact, you may have seen just recently, it was a number of different articles in USA Today, and one of them was entitled, Study Links Antibiotics to

0: if the average person knew the truth about vaccinations, they would rise up in arms. And I have produced a one-hour videotape on vaccinations. Let me read you one other. Dr. Dennis Turnbull, he says, I have studied cancer for 30 years. I've had no hesitation in stating that, in my judgment, the most frequent disposing condition of cancer's development is infused into the blood by vaccination and revaccination. You must know the fact about vaccinations. Oh, I wish we could do an entire program on it sometimes.
1: Well, we will. That's a good bit. Let's go ahead. I'll get you back and we'll do it.
0: And the third videotape that I've done is entitled Deadly New Diseases. It fits into all of this, too. Just call 800-321-2900. 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And let me give you a copy of Syndrome of Control with any one of my videotapes.
1: All right, fine. Well, that's a fascinating book, Syndrome of Control. One of the chapters is entitled Revealing Letters of a Banker to His Son. Are those real letters, or were this certainly what this man who studied the finance for so long came up with this inside pastor's book?
0: Dr. Montes, I was traveling in a certain city back a number of years ago, and a person brought to me some letters, and he said, Lindsay, you'll have to take my word for it that these are real. I actually saw the letters themselves. And he said, I cannot tell you where, I cannot give them to you. And he said, I can let you copy some of it. And he said, believe me on the authenticity of it. And I knew the man, that he was an honest person. These letters were literally written by one of the wealthiest men on the face of the earth to his son to explain how his son, who was an international financier, was supposed to think and consider the entire world, considering the occupation that he was going to be, his father being one of the power controllers of the world. They are one of the most revealing, fascinating, believe me, they are real. They were literally written by a banker to his son, and these letters are real.
1: Well, I think that people have to understand that the banking system creates money out of nothing and then charges the interest on what you buy from them or borrow from them. And that's covered in Professor Quigley's wonderful book, Tragedy and Hope, A History of the World in Our Time. And it's included here, everything is built upon debt, and they get, of course, interest on the debt. They've set up a phony system, and when this thing comes cascading down, and I fear it's going to very soon, we're going to wipe out the middle class of America. But that's what happens when they turn from God's ways to the ways of this world. Well, let's go to Nathan, who's calling us from Contra Costa. Nathan, do you have a question for our guest?
2: Okay, you gentlemen, this is one of the most fascinating programs I've listened to in a long time.
1: Well, all of our programs are fascinating.
2: Well, I agree with you in a lot of what you're saying. I guess my question I would have for you, and I would have for any guest, is what is your notion of what the solution is?
1: All right, that's a good question. Do you want to take that on the air or off the air?
2: I actually have a little comment at the end.
1: All right, fine. Well, what would you say to Nathan, who's saying, well, yes, you've laid out the problem. Yes, we know that everything is manipulated. We know there are men who really rule the world from behind the scenes. They control the media so that we don't ever talk about this. Or in fact, anybody who talks about this is immediately acquainted with communism or the black helicopter group or the people who believe there was a conspiracy behind the assassination of John Kennedy. And then you hear the laughter in the background, of course. So how do you respond to people who say, this couldn't be true? And besides that, what's the solution? Is there a solution to it?
0: Nathan, you could not have asked more honest question if you had tried. And the solution basically would begin, say for instance with you, Nathan, listening to this program today. The first thing you need to do is know how to prove that this is right or wrong. You must know the facts. Once you know the facts, know the issues, can prove it, and can document it, then of course you can begin to take some action. For instance, there's a man right now in Alaska that just called me a few weeks ago, and he was on the Trans-Alaska Oil Pipeline, was in government in the state of Alaska. He now has become irate because of what's happening to energy and gasoline prices. And he said, Lindsay, we'd like to have you come to Alaska and explain this to some of our congressmen up here, and I think I can get together to listen to you. And I said, well, Senator Hugh Champ wrote the foreword to my book, The Energy Non-Crisis, because he was sitting in the Senate of the state of Colorado when the men came from Washington to brief them on the energy crisis back in the 80s. And he came to Alaska then, I'm sorry, in the 70s, and he came to Alaska, spent a week with me on the Trans-Alaska Oil Pipeline, and the last day he was there, he said to me, Lindsay, everything that I heard in that briefing, sitting in the Senate of the state of Colorado, when the men briefed me that came from Washington, D.C., was the exact opposite of what the truth is. He said they intentionally lied to me. He said, now that I've been here on the pipeline, have met with Mr. Ken Fromm and Jim Lawler and others, all of the executives, he said, I realize that we have as much crude oil on the North Slope of Alaska as there is in Saudi Arabia. And he was willing to write the foreword to my book, The Energy Non-Crisis, a senator from the state of Colorado who literally came to Alaska. Now, he learned the facts. He could prove what he had heard. And Nathan, that's exactly the very first step that you need to take, is to be able to prove, know the issues, document it. Then, of course, you can begin to take action in accordance with your own lifestyle. So that's where my book, Syndrome of Control, comes in, and I'd love to give you a copy.
1: Okay. Anything else, David?
2: Yeah, it's about your, what you were saying before about how Satan controls the governments of this world. You know, as I read the scriptures, I see really only two kinds of governments. One, the government of the Yetzer HaTov, the good inclination, godly government, Moses. And then all the other governments, the governments of the Yetzer Hara, the evil inclination. I have to tell you, gentlemen, that it's very scary, but I don't see majority rule anywhere in there, nor do I believe any such thing has ever really existed on this earth. But, I mean, I'm not against our system of government, but I don't think that it lasts long. It's either going to go to God or it's going to go to the other direction, and I fear it's going the wrong direction.
1: I think you're absolutely right. And just remember, Nathan, that we were never set up to be a democracy. We were set up to be a republic. And we were to be governed by laws, and those would be God's laws, not the laws of
2: men. We should be governed by God's laws. The fact that we're not is impossible.
1: Amen to that. God bless. Thanks so much. And I would point for our listeners who did not hear my remarks at the early part of this program, because I'm skeptical about everything, so I tracked down one of the men who Lindsay has mentioned. I will not tell you his name, but I talked to him personally, and he confirmed this massive pool of oil up off the north slope of Alaska around Gull Island. And his remark to me was, and of course he's looking back over 30 years since they struck this discussion there, and he said, I never understood why they haven't released that. They've just got it tied up and it's sitting there, you know, and of course it'd be greatly cheap to get it out of the ground. But of course, we're not doing that. What we're doing is driving the price up, creating artificial shortages, making ourselves dependent on the Arabs, justifying the war over the Middle East, saying, oh, well, we've got to protect our oil. We're running out of oil. If you've heard of Hubert's Peak, you know, we're just about out of oil. It's only a matter of time before we will all have to go back to riding horses because the energy will be gone. Or maybe we'll come up with another alternative. Maybe the hydrogen car or the one of these other hybrids that are coming up. Well, ladies and gentlemen, I think that you need to read what Lindsay has said. You need to contemplate it and realize that everything you're reading is just not true. We've got Daryl calling in from Pennsylvania. Hi, Daryl. How are you doing?
3: Hi, Dr. Stan and Lindsay. And I have Lindsay's four books. I'm ashamed to say I've only read one of them, but the one I read was The Energy Non-Crisis. And I certainly would urge everyone to get that. And I have a question for Lindsay, and that is, you had mentioned in the book that they had tremendous strikes, oil strikes off of Gull Island. Are they still capped? Yes, that field is still capped. Not one bit has ever been allowed to be produced. There have been no lease sales on the field as of this day. Yet it is the largest pool of oil ever discovered on the face of the earth. And I can say emphatically,
0: San Montes, called the home of the oil company executive that I gave him the name of, who is now retired, and I think he probably made the statement.
1: No, no, he's not retired. That's the reason he wouldn't come on my program.
0: Oh, he's not retired.
1: He's not retired, no.
0: There is as much crude oil on the Gulf Coast of Alaska as there is in Saudi Arabia. America could be energy independent tomorrow morning. There is no need for the increase of the price of a gallon of gasoline at the gas pump. And if ever people need to know the facts, please know them now.
1: Okay, anything else, Clara?
3: I urge everyone to support Radio Liberty and thank you, Beth.
1: All right, thank you, Carol. Okay, fine. That was Daryl calling in from Pennsylvania. Of course, our telephone number, if you'd like to get in here before the program ends, is 1-888-24-LIBERTY. That's 1-888-24-LIBERTY. Or here in the Central Coast of California at 464-8295. Of course, we'll try to get the information. We've got Gary, and Gary is calling from Ohio. Hi, Gary. How are you?
4: Hi, Pastor. Thanks for taking my call. I have one very, very brief question, and I'll hang up so you can answer off air a few things, questions worthy. I was wondering, sir, in your research, Pastor, whether you had seen any connection to the Vatican or any of that type of organizations, and I'll hang up there.
1: All right, fine. Thank you. And so have you heard any, discovered any connection to the Vatican in your work?
0: I heard. But since my experience is amongst the Trans-Alaska Oil Pipeline and the people that are up shoulders with there, that has not been my expertise, so I honestly can't answer the question. But to say I have heard so, yes. And one of the greatest areas of America that is hurting so much today is the American farmer. As you know, Dr. Stan, they have put the little farmer out of business. And unless you went into the massive borrowing of money, which of course goes right back to the internationalist again. And I had one of the leading video studios of America came to me a number of years ago, and they said, Lindsay, we'd like to produce a videotape on what's happening to the family farm. They came in with their entire crews, they came in with their nice video machines, and they produced a professionally done Hollywood-style video entitled Torn from the Land, and they said, don't you ever tell who produced it for you. I did the narration on it. And they handed me the original copy, and they said, get it out as much as you can and tell what's happening to the family farm. And if you want to know a major part of the conspiracy and food in relation to what they're doing to food, be sure and get my videotape. It's a one-hour, professionally produced by a Hollywood studio production. I cannot tell who produced it, and they handed me the videotape, and it's entitled Torn from the Land. They even produced their own musical score for it. And it is a major part of a conspiracy. And I use the word conspiracy at this point because those who have already listened to the program to this point are realizing that there positively is a control factor out there of a group of people who control

0: talk about the fact that the federal government, because of regulations, has kept the companies building our own oil. So that's part of the picture too, correct, about high oil prices?
1: Right.
0: The fact that are not barred by laws from producing our own oil.
1: Absolutely.
0: Yes. They will not allow us to produce from our own soil, and it's by design plan.
1: And I think it's about time the American people understand this is part of a planned program to destroy this country, to impoverish our people, to wipe out the middle class. And it's coming like a freight train right down the tunnel to us. So, Lindsay, thanks very much for being with us. It's always a pleasure to have you.
0: Thank you, Dr. Stan.
1: And we'll be getting to talk to you real soon on one of our other programs. We'll do a program sometime on vaccine and science. God bless. Bye-bye. And this is Dr. Stan. We'll be back here in just a moment to wrap up today's program here on Radio Liberty.

the city bombing is called Oklahoma. What really happened? It was inconsistent. A lot of never before seen video footage. Now, it was seen in Oklahoma City immediately following the bombing of the Borough Building, but blacked out across America. And in this footage, you're going to see the commentators talking about the other bombs that were in the building at the time of the initial bombing. We're told, of course, that Timothy McVeigh acted independently. And we're told many things by the media, but where does the truth lie? Oklahoma City, what really happened, it will give you the opportunity to see long suppressed video footage of what really transpired. Call 1-800-5-HIV-WAR and ask for Oklahoma City, what really happened. Well, this is Dr. Stan. This is the time when I have to tell our listeners that we carry the Big Berkey products, and we carry the Big Berkey, which is made out of stainless steel. It's standard approach. It's been used by missionaries for 150 years. You pour a couple of gallons in the top. It goes down through ceramic filters and packed with activated carbon, comes out the bottom, it's removed most of the pesticides and herbicides and the bacteria and the taste and the bad taste, the chlorine, does a really a great job of cleaning up your water. And it was this standard until recently, used all throughout the world, available here from Radio Liberty. There are four ceramic filters in it. That's $279, and you can get this in every state except for California and Iowa. However, we do have something called the Berkey Light, and that's made out of Lexan, just about the same size. You put a couple of gallons in the top, and instead of having four filters, it has two, but they're much larger filters. They're called the back block Berkey filters, and they're not really well, we call them water purifiers because they do a much better job of taking out the herbicides and pesticides and all the other sides that are in there. And you just can't get hardly any bacteria out there to the 10th or 4th, 5th, 6th power, something like that, unless one in a billion won't come through as far as the bacteria are concerned. Does a great job to clean up your water. It's only $199, but you have to replace those filters every couple of years. Now, with both the Big Berkey and the Berkey Light, you can get the post filters that'll take out the fluoride, the arsenic, the lead, and MTBE. So if you'd like to see them, go to our website at RadioLiberty.com. If you'd like to buy one, let me suggest you really need something on hand, because you can get by without food, but you can't get by without water. 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Ask for the Big Berkey or the Berkey Light. Well, this is Dr. Stan back here to wrap up today's program and to remind you that Radio Liberty is primarily listener-supported. And if you agree with us that we're involved in a spiritual battle being fought on a political and cultural and ideological, and yes, a military and educational and financial battlefield, and that the 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
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We hope you want to get my book, The Brotherhood of Darkness, because it'll take you behind the scenes to an understanding of the secret societies that have existed since the beginning of time. And, of course, the secret that's been passed down by the sages of these secret societies. They exist. They're real. You see the remnants every place. You just don't recognize them. And you need to get the book on the pre-Masonic and occult emblems. And you see all these emblems. You see them rise. That you see them every day, and you have no idea what they were. And they're counting on you being so stupid and vulnerable that you just simply gloss over them because they hide the emblems in plain sight. So, that the Freemasonic and Occult symbols, and of course, you get my book, Brotherhood of Darkness, you get a video and a rap, the untold story. You really want to get the video, Diaprax, which is the story of the church movement that's sweeping across America and leading the people of our churches into a new message and a new type of music. And of course, we're told in the end times there's going to be a great apostasy. I fear it's upon us. All you need to do is begin to water down the message of Christianity and make it more acceptable to men so they'll want to come in and join the church. But if you're going to water down the message, why would anybody want to die for a watered-down message? And one day you may be called to die for your faith. Are you willing to die for a watered-down faith that everybody just loves everybody else and no understanding what God's really all about? Well, they're changing the message and the music of the church. You need to get our 4-tape set on the church growth movement, our video diaprax in the church, our 4-tape set on musical madness, and, of course, the book, The Crisis in Christian Music, to understand what they're doing to our churches and to our music. And then we ask you to pray for America. We ask you to pray for revival. Please remember our telephone number. It's 1-800-544-8927. That's 1-800-544-8927. And then, of course, pray for my ministry, Radio Liberty, for our provision and protection. Until tomorrow at the same time, may the Lord be with you.

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Ladies and gentlemen, welcome back to Samuel Adams Returns. Those anti-federalists, they got it right. And this is Tom Novolis, your host, and a sunny aloha from here in Northeast Ohio. We're on our deck. It's like almost 100 degrees, so that's interesting. A lot of fun. Hopefully we continue to have not a sweltering heat, because we are taking in getting all of our peppers out into our garden for pepperlicious.com. That's pepper-licious.com. But that's not what you're here to hear about, is our garden. You're here to hear about the continuation of the despotism that is happening throughout America, and even within the context of the Republican Party. I have looked at what we discussed last week and need to follow up on it from a couple of different reasons. One, in Ohio, we have our tyrannical, despotic governor who is there taking, and actually he is one of the core rebellers in America and against constitutionalism. Everything that he's done, like many of the others, have continued to be that which is not a moral form of governance. And you're going, but Tom, they're doing so much, they're saving so many people, blah, blah, blah. No, actually what they've done is they've taken and exceeded any sensibility on constitutionalism, and I'm going to talk to you about that. Now, remember a number of months ago, I did a program, I think it might have been in February, maybe end of January, where I found, and the link is, it'll be here because it's coming off the top of my head, but the link will be in the video for those that are listening to this on the radio. You're going to have to go to the video to see the link, and I'll update the all of the references as well to that program on the nine levels